0: should do another round of that. So the name and origins come from Jalil Muntakim. But the real birth of Spirit of Mandela in its current phase happened when a few of us, Black Panther Sekou Odinga, Jihad Abdul-Mumit, Puerto Rican independence activist Oscar Lopez Rivera, and myself, were all at the United Nations in 2018. And at that point, it was a spectacular day. It was the day of the Puerto Rican Decolonization Committee. UN holds decolonization hearings throughout the year, and one day usually devoted to Puerto Rico here in New York at the UN headquarters. And it was the first time since Oscar Lopez Rivera, a long-term political prisoner and Puerto Rican hero and patriot, was finally released from prison. Many of us had used the decolonization hearings to advocate for Oscar's relief for years. And in fact, the year earlier, an unprecedented thing had taken place. Members of every faction, from right to left and everyone in the middle, had basically come together at the decolonization committee and on the island itself to say, we agree on absolutely nothing except one thing. It's time for Oscar to come home. And so when President Barack Obama, in the last week he was in office, granted clemency to Oscar, it was a great celebration and a great victory. And the next decolonization hearings in New York at the United Nations had Oscar as the first speaker. Usually the governor of Puerto Rico is the first speaker at these hearings, but this year they ceded it to Oscar. So it was amazing, and a few of us, Sekou, Jihad, and myself, got to go inside and hear him. And in that time together, along with some other comrades and friends, we looked at some of the history at that limited but significant victory, and we looked at the use of tribunals and people's movements to do these tribunals and their effectiveness sometimes in bringing national, international, great political but also moral and legal questions to the fore. And so in keeping with some of the traditions, especially some of the traditions that had been used in the Puerto Rican movement of doing international tribunals to spotlight different key issues, we came up with the vision of doing a Spirit of Mandela tribunal, what became the 2021 International Tribunal on U.S. Human Rights Abuses Against Black, Brown, and Indigenous Peoples. And we began to work on the creation of a set of jurists, a set of charges, and a framework for what became the Spirit of Mandela Tribunal, which was really our foundational, our founding action.
1: Now, Matt, the tribunal consciously echoed the historic We Charge Genocide petition from 1951. Can you talk about that briefly and explain why it was important to place the current movements within that longer history?
0: So for those who don't know, in 1951, a really extraordinary group of mainly African-American activists, W.E. Du Bois was one of those people, but was really not allowed to be part in person. But Paul Robeson and then an activist, William Patterson, were the lead people in bringing a petition, We Charge Genocide, to the United Nations, saying the situation of African-Americans, Africans in America, were horrible. They were at a level of genocide. And in 51, that word had very particular connotations and meanings just after World War II. And that petition made a certain big splash within the left, but didn't really make much of a reverberation within the United Nations or international structures. And coming upon the 70th anniversary of that petition, we thought the timing of it was not simply coincidental that we're standing on the shoulders of some of those black activists, those leading black activists, in looking at and using that word genocide. We're also very aware that Minister Malcolm X and many of the Panthers, you know, saw him and see him as fundamental leadership, had towards the end of his life in the Organization of Afro-American Unity said that the case of U.S. human rights, he said this is not about civil rights, but the case of U.S. human rights abuses could not be legislated and could not be judged within a U.S. Framework, that it had to be looked at in an international framework. So then taking it from there to, as I say, the international tribunals, we were particularly also conscious of the Bertrand Russell tribunals during the Vietnam era, of looking at, you know, U.S. and other actions of individual nation states in an international framework, international legal, human rights, moral, political framework, that was one way to go as we stood on the shoulders of some of our previous generations of activists and movement leaders.
1: Now, Matt, let's talk about the new book, Guilty of Genocide, for which you're one of the editors. Many Americans think of human rights violations as something that happens abroad. How does this book challenge that assumption?
0: So the key is to have a common yardstick, to look at human rights not as something over there or just here, but to understand that if we're going to look at a 21st century with some international codes of human rights, some standards, some guidelines, you know, that was discussed on the global level with the Universal Declaration of Human Rights, but never implemented in any serious way within the U.S. And maybe now, in the current administration, 2026, it looks like all of the norms of international law and international proceedings just go right out the window. And we're looking at bringing things in another direction, at saying we have to look at the world with a common yardstick, and we may even in some ways have to revise and redefine terms. Like genocide is a term that, as you know, Heidi, because actually you have an essay in the book co-written about the way the coiner of that term, Lemke, looked at genocide and how it's been in some ways misused by international groupings, and how going back to Lemke's original definition is key. We have other legal scholars like Mireille Fanon Mendes-Franz, Franz Fanon's daughter, the head of the Fanon Foundation, and herself a distinguished legal and political scholar and activist. And, you know, one of the things Mireille Fanon writes about in the foreword is looking at what is sometimes seen as slow genocide, the opposite of what we're seeing in Gaza, but no less painful and poignant, where you're looking at hundreds of years, and in some cases the U.S. is celebrating 250 years since the Declaration of Independence, well, it's 250 years in some cases of resisting genocide against indigenous peoples, Native American populations, and others. And so genocide is not just the immediate, fast, and shocking act of what's happening in Gaza now, or what happened to so many people, Jews and others, during World War II, but looking at a definition of genocide that goes more deeply at what it means to try to eliminate a people, whether it's very quickly or through slow, long-range, ongoing warfare.
1: Matt, going back to the tribunal, and as reflected in the book, a guilty verdict was issued against the United States. What were some of the most significant findings or testimonies presented?
0: Well, putting forward the case of U.S. human rights abuses and focused on Black, Brown, and Indigenous populations, the prosecution, and of course this is people who were people's defenders for years, so they didn't like being called the prosecution, but because it's the U.S. on trial, those who were fighting the case for the people put together five basic areas of an indictment. One was on the question of political imprisonment and political prisoners. One on mass incarceration, a third on police violence and police killings, a fourth on environmental racism, and a fifth on health inequities. So those are the five broad areas of indictment and examination of the tribunal. And so for days during the tribunal itself, there was testimony from all around the U.S. of different acts of human rights abuses where basic human rights were denied. In fact, it's the best of that testimony. Those transcripts edited and excerpted are what make up the book. The book is basically the full summaries of the tribunal, including the indictment, the verdict, some of the best of the testimonies, but also a series of essays in reflection of the tribunal, its relevance today, and this whole question of reframing genocide. So that's the book. But, you know, when we look at some of the things that are in that testimony, it's already now some years old, but just as poignant and shocking. You know, people who are in ICE detention centers, people who served decades and decades in prison, whose family members were killed at the hands of police for doing nothing more than maybe being in the wrong place at the wrong time. So hearing this outpouring of days of testimony on those five basic counts is what the tribunal was and is what the book is in summary.
1: Let me play devil's advocate for a minute. How do people's tribunals function when they have no formal state power? What impact can they realistically have?
0: Well, to answer that, we really have to go back to the Russell tribunals of the late 60s. You know, Bertrand Russell was a great philosopher, well known. The tribunal judges, there were nine of them from around the world, may not have had any big name on that size, but, you know, it's not just Spirit of Mandela in the coalition. Nelson and Winnie Mandela's daughter was one of those who gave an introduction to the tribunal, and many leading human rights activists and legal activists and scholars were part of the process. So when the Russell tribunals similarly were looking at the Vietnam War, the U.S. war in Southeast Asia, and its many atrocities, human rights abuses, irregularities, and just plain extreme militarization of the region, when they convened, it was to bring about an international change of consciousness around the war. It wasn't because they thought some legal verdict out of the tribunal was going to get all the actions to stop. But those tribunals, in fact, did play a role. Almost every movement leader, activist, and historian agrees. They played a significant role in shifting consciousness globally to understanding the problems of that war. And similarly, the Spirit of Mandela Tribunal, the 2021 International Tribunal, hopes to frame and reframe some of the human rights abuse issues within the U.S. in this international arena. So there's a consciousness not just within Black, Brown, Indigenous, and ally white and other communities within the U.S., but internationally, influencing an international consciousness, developing an international movement that understands that human rights abuses within the U.S., racism and human rights and genocidal policies against Black, Brown, Indigenous peoples is not just a, quote, domestic problem. That in fact, in a more and more interconnected world, we have to understand that racism, the imperialism, the colonialism that U.S. offers and exports the world over is also practiced at home. And there's a connective tissue between those things and building a global movement against human rights abuses, against genocide, in favor of liberation and human rights for all, is one of the goals of tribunals like this one. It's about consciousness raising, not about an immediate state-by-state action.
1: Matt, guilty of genocide includes poetry and visual art in addition to legal analysis and testimonies. Why was it important to present the material in that broader cultural and emotional context?
0: Well, Heidi, I think it's just because of what I said. One does not shift consciousness just through reasoning. Some of us, you know, involved with education or the law would like to think so. But I think history has shown that beautiful artwork and expressive poetry and music and other forms of expression help do the job sometimes as much as or more than our well-reasoned arguments can do. So we thought it important both at the tribunal itself and in the book to make it beautiful. In fact, one of the things I'm proudest about, I'm the author or editor of many books. I think this is the first book that's going to actually be full color. So we have a lot of that art and graphics in full color in a book that's going to be beautiful to look at, as well as hopefully very interesting to read.
1: Now, Matt, as you mentioned, several book contributors have histories as political prisoners or longtime organizers. Talk a bit more about how their experiences shape the direction and tone of the tribunal.
0: Well, yeah, in many ways, the Spirit of Mandela Coalition and the tribunal itself was led by and is led by Black Panthers and many of them former political prisoners. You know, I mentioned Oscar Lopez Rivera. There's a key grouping of Puerto Rican activists and Chicano folks working on immigration rights, etc., and also leading members of the American Indian movement and Native American communities. In fact, Jihad Abdul-Mumit, myself, and a few others were amongst a small group of people that were able to visit Leonard Peltier in his home some months after he was finally released after decades in prison. But the idea that some of these folks who were imprisoned politically, which is to say their activities were not always of a criminal nature, but they were criminalized by a state that did not want leadership in key communities, especially militant leadership. So, well, in the case of Mumia, that listeners of Law and Disorder know very well, we're looking at someone who was essentially framed because he was becoming too loud, too leading a voice as a journalist in Philadelphia. So political prisoners and political imprisonment have always been a way of looking at how the state tries to repress movements and movement leaders. And so having folks who are on the front line of that, both front line in terms of being victims of state repression, but also survivors and leaders of movements that successfully freed political prisoners, like Oscar, like Jaleel, like eventually Leonard, were part of and are part of our understanding of how to build sometimes small but significant victories. I'll say also in the Puerto Rican situation, you know, we watched one of the previous tribunals, you know, long before 2021. I watched as Dr. Luis Nieves Falcón, a lawyer and political activist who was really key to the Puerto Rican movement, he built a tribunal that linked the issues of the Puerto Rican political prisoners and militarization and the U.S. Navy occupation of the island of Vieques. And we watched as the movement to stop U.S. bombing and U.S. Navy occupation of Vieques also gained successes. Now, this doesn't mean that militarization in Puerto Rico is done or colonialism is done. But each of these key successes, like the freedom of a political prisoner or the end to U.S. Navy bombing of Vieques, each of these successes has to be understood as a step in the right direction. We can have people's victories, and I think the book speaks to that. So many conditions, from basic democratic rights to living conditions to economic issues, obviously what's happening with ICE as an armed force in the streets that not only go after so-called undocumented or illegal migrants, but also go after folks who, why? What? Oh, you're a Palestine protester, but you're not a U.S.-born citizen. So the idea of a political police and increased repression against movements is something that we've seen deeply in these last 5 years, making the verdict and the work of the Tribunal and Spirit of Mandela Coalition even more significant than ever.
1: Now, on that note, the book has drawn praise from prominent voices, including Richard Falk, who called it, quote, as fascinating as it is disturbing, and said it should be required reading in the U.S. Do you have any plans to produce either a teaching guide or to get the book into the school system?
0: Well, Heidi, we do now. We've been working so hard just to get the book out and some of the other activities. That has not been something we've been active about now, but I have to say, you're mentioning it here and putting it on the spot in Law and Disorder makes me think, oh, we have to put that on the agenda of our next meeting. So the true answer is no, but I think the current answer is yes, yes. It seems to us we have to do that.
1: We have a few minutes remaining. Let's turn to the upcoming People's Senate National Convergence and Mobilization Against Genocides. What is that and when is it happening?
0: So it's almost two things in one. I'll just say briefly, shortly after the tribunal, the idea that alternate structures needed to be developed by people's movements to continue the conversation beyond the tribunal, beyond a court-like proceeding, We needed to look at people's movements and people's alternate structures. So the idea of a people's senate became a key idea appealing to many people. Now, this is still aspirational. So even though there are people's senate meetings in various cities and states around the U.S., the people's senate as a structure is still not yet formed. It's still in formation with the hope and idea that there can be a structure that becomes a real voice of we the people within the empire. However, along the way, it became very clear about a year ago, on July 4th, 2026, there was going to be some celebrating taking place amongst those people who wanted to look at 250 years since the signing of the Declaration of Independence. And all the pomp and all the circumstance that comes on many July 4th was going to come in extra fashion this coming year, especially under the leadership of Donald Trump. And what Spirit of Mandela Coalition decided, and we did so in cooperation with some of our key allies and friends in Cooperation Jackson, Community Movement Builders, and many, many other organizations, is to initiate a convergence in Atlanta, Georgia. It's going to be at West End Park, beginning at noon on July 4th. That was our own celebration. But again, it will not be a celebration of the Declaration of Independence per se. It will be a celebration of 250 plus years of people's resistance. It will be a celebration of 250 years of resistance to genocidal policies. So it is in many ways a mobilization against genocides, and it is going to be a festival. It will be a fair. It's going to be fun. So throughout the day, there'll be food vendors and people tabling with all sorts of political materials. It's really building a united front of progressive groups and left groups from all over the U.S. and all ideological strains.
1: What a great idea. And as you know, it is so important that we focus on positivism and community. How can our listeners learn more about this get-together?
0: So the best thing is to simply go to Spirit of Mandela. That's just all as one word, spiritofmandela.org. And the website basically will give you all or almost all the information you need about what's happening on July 4th in Atlanta, but also what's happening at other times all around. We know that not everyone can come in, so there will be various watch parties in different cities around the U.S., but there will be key representatives from every region of the empire. We have six regions, so five major regions within the U.S., but also a sixth region where Puerto Rico, Hawaii, Alaska, so-called external colonies will be represented and will be with us in person in Atlanta.
1: I have run out of time, but want to congratulate you and the other editors on Guilty of Genocide and all the fabulous work that you're doing through the Spirit of Mandela and your so many other affiliations.
0: Heidi, it's always a great pleasure to be here. Law and Disorder really speaks to all of us in terms of the breadth of work you do and the depth of information you provide. So, Heidi, thank you.
1: Take care, Matt. Visit us online at lawanddisorder.org for archived programs and links to many of the issues we discuss. When Law and Disorder first interviewed privacy activist Bill Brown in 2005 and 2006, the landscape of surveillance in New York City and across the United States was already alarming. Bill warned us about hundreds of NYPD cameras going up in Brooklyn, federal Homeland Security dollars flooding into local surveillance infrastructure, and the proposed, quote, ring of steel around Lower Manhattan, modeled after London's vast camera network. What seemed like a dire warning then looks almost quaint today. In the years since, mass surveillance has expanded in ways that would have been difficult to imagine. Amazon's Ring doorbell cameras, now installed on tens of millions of private homes, have become a vast crowdsourced surveillance network, with police departments across the country routinely requesting footage from residents, sometimes without a warrant. Meanwhile, a newer and perhaps even more insidious technology has taken hold. Flock safety cameras, license plate readers now deployed in thousands of communities, logging the movements of ordinary Americans going about their daily lives and making that data available to law enforcement across many jurisdictions. Add to this the explosion of facial recognition technology, social media monitoring, and AI-driven predictive policing tools, and the surveillance state Bill Brown cautioned us about has arrived in full force. But Americans are pushing back. Civil liberties organizations, including the ACLU, have won outright bans on government use of facial recognition in cities including San Francisco, Boston, and Portland. Community organizers have successfully blocked Flock camera contracts in several cities after exposing how the data is shared and retained. And a growing movement of digital rights advocates, tenant organizations, and privacy activists continues to fight surveillance expansion at the local, state, and federal level, carrying on exactly the kind of work Bill Brown was urging listeners to take up all those years ago. Here now are those two conversations, as relevant today as the day they were recorded. Bill, welcome to Law and Disorder.
2: Thank you very much, and thank you for having me.
1: How did you get started on doing the walking tours of surveillance cameras?
2: The walking tours started in May of 2000 because we began to make maps of publicly installed surveillance cameras in New York City. And that, in its turn, was so that we would have something to hand out when the performing group, the surveillance camera players, would perform underneath a publicly installed surveillance camera. So we'd usually hand out a flyer explaining what we're doing here and why. And then we thought it would be even better to, instead of identifying the single camera we were underneath, but show the bystanders all the cameras that were around them. And once we had the maps, we had to figure out something even better to do with them than just that. And that's how the walking tours got started.
1: And you're in all five boroughs?
2: No, not yet. Mostly because making the maps is a very time-consuming process. It requires walking up and down and looking at the facades of every single building on these streets. We've only been concentrating on Manhattan, and there are 12 locations in Manhattan that we've mapped out and offer walking tours based upon those maps. But there are selected areas, for example, in the South Bronx and Williamsburg, where we've begun to do maps because those are areas that are rapidly gentrifying. And what we found is that the cameras are not in places presumably that are poor or where there are high crime rates. The cameras are instead in places where there's a lot of property worth protecting. And, of course, that's what's happening in Williamsburg and the South Bronx.
1: Now, are most of the cameras privately owned or publicly owned?
2: I'd say 90% of them are privately owned, that is, installed on privately owned buildings, and 10% or less are installed on city-owned property like poles, lampposts, or on city, state, or federal governments. And this is a very interesting fact because it shows that the police have just begun or barely just begun to actually install surveillance cameras in public places, and it's the private sector that's well ahead of the game.
1: Who monitors these surveillance cameras, the tapes on them?
2: That's almost impossible to say, and you'd have to go on a case-by-case basis. But my sense is that, say, 25% of the cameras are dummies and don't even work or are so old they have broken down. A good 50% of them, let's say, would go right to tape or to a hard drive or some sort of digital recorder, and then maybe 25% of them are actually monitored in real time in addition to going right to a recording unit.
1: Do you have a sense of how the tapes are actually used in prosecuting crimes, for example?
2: Yes, I do. And they are not really used in the court process, properly speaking. And I've heard this both here in the United States and recently a barrister in Australia said the exact same thing, which is that a prosecutor will confront a defendant who is either poor, uneducated, or badly represented, and will say, we have a videotape of you committing the crime, and therefore, because of the disadvantages the defendant faces, he or she simply pleads guilty then and there. and the videotape is never introduced as evidence. And it seems unfortunate because if the person were to say, I don't care if you have a picture of me shaking hands with Elvis Presley, I want you to see that that evidence be admitted by a judge, because it's quite possible that it would not be admissible given the problems that one has with the Fourth Amendment and the right of privacy in this country.
1: Do you think the cameras serve any deterrent purpose?
2: No. I think they do not serve any deterrent purpose whatsoever. And this has really, in a kind of a nightmarish way, been illustrated by what happened on July 7th in London, when four or five suicide bombers went into the most heavily surveilled city in the Western world, were undeterred, and were photographed on their way to their mission, so that we now have blurry surveillance tape of people who are now already dead, and that it will never indeed deter somebody. And this is something very important, because even as we speak, the mayor of New York City, the police commissioner, and other people who presumably speak in our names are saying that we need more surveillance cameras to deter and prevent terrorist activity in this city. And that seems to be a plainly irrational claim.
1: Isn't it true that some people who might commit acts of violence would actually want to be captured on tape, sort of a martyr thing?
2: Absolutely. So that you can see people, potential martyrs, suicide bombers in the occupied territories in Palestine, the last thing they do before crossing the border is have a picture of them taken. So that indeed being photographed on the way to the mission is not a deterrent, but actually an encouragement.
1: Well, on our website, lawanddisorder.org, we actually have posted a still frame of the alleged bombers entering the London subway. Someone remarked that it looked as though it might have been doctored. Do you think this is feasible?
2: I've looked at it actually myself, because this was reported by bettergovernment.org in England, claiming that one of the four alleged bombers has actually been brought in using Photoshop. And unfortunately, it would take both an expert to do such doctoring and an expert to reveal that such doctoring had been done, so that ordinary folks such as ourselves simply have to believe the picture as presented to us. And of course, if we're relying solely on photographs, yes, it is possible, given an expert and given a nice brand new up-to-date version of Photoshop, that you could airbrush, as it were, anyone into a photograph. And that's part of the problem about relying on videotapes being introduced as evidence, is there's always a possibility that they've been doctored and that it's a different type of witness than somebody who can be sworn in on pain of perjury saying that, no, my testimony is not coerced, this is truthful, where a photograph or a videotape cannot be sworn in that way.
1: Going back to the issue of public versus private ownership, in the subway system, for example, I imagine that the cameras are under the purview of, say, for example, the New York City Police Department? Is that, do you know if that's correct?
2: It's a mixture, yes, so that you have the New York City Police Department operating some cameras. Some cameras are operated by the Police Department of the MTA. And then there would, of course, depending on your location, be cameras operated by the FBI or other federal agencies, depending on their interests. And I saw very briefly on Fox TV News, which I occasionally watch, that there are over 2,000 police, that is NYPD or MTA police, over 2,000 cameras in the subways right at this moment. And of course, London has 6,000 in their subways at this moment as well.
1: Bill, some listeners might be thinking that we're paranoid with all this talk of ubiquitous surveillance cameras. What do the cameras look like?
2: Well, I'll first say that the people who are paranoid aren't you and I, who are concerned about surveillance. The people who are paranoid are the ones who are putting in all the cameras. So just to make that clear. But yes, when you talk about the existence of all these cameras, you might appear to be overwrought or overly concerned, because the cameras do not look like cameras. They're often designed to look like lamps or ornaments, circular devices in unusual locations, and they are not accompanied by signs that plainly inform the passersby there is a camera, who it's operated by, and why they are operating that camera. so that if you're concerned about your safety, you should actually be addressed and say, we're the NYPD, this is our surveillance camera, we're keeping you safe. And by the same token, it should actually deter or prevent criminals who also read that very same sign and say, we're the NYPD, we're watching you, don't even think about committing a crime here. And in the absence of that sign,

0: installed and commonly known, because people would treat it as if it's just another television camera, but even more exclusively, it's the police who are watching. So therefore, if somebody sees a surveillance camera, they'd say, I don't need to intervene to help that woman with her pocketbook or her child, because after all, I could get hurt, and it's the job of the specialists, the people watching the cameras. And that's moving in the opposite direction than I think we should be going, which is taking care of ourselves, policing our own communities, so that way we can better protect ourselves instead of passively waiting for an expert to intercede and help us. The people who come to our weekly walking tours are, you might say, the usual suspects. That is, they're people who have already made up their minds that they don't like the surveillance cameras, and I think they want to be around people who think as they do, because it can be a very lonely experience in a society such as ours, which is very isolated and atomizing, to find people who think as you do. So they are never comforted by the presence of the cameras and are always shocked when they see very small cameras, or they're informed about exactly what the powers of these cameras are, because some of them can see images or people clearly from up to a mile away, further than the human eye is able to see.
1: A mile away, that's stunning. How many manufacturers of these cameras are there? Do you know?
0: There are a great many, and they tend to be both American and British companies, EMI, Philips, Pelco, and they will use the camera itself as a kind of billboard to advertise the company name, because the name of the camera maker is always right on the camera itself.
1: Bill, in addition to surveillance cameras in the city, are we being watched by satellites?
0: Yes, we are. We're being watched by satellites, spy planes, and helicopters, all of which are above us, and all of which can focus in on us on the ground with really alarming precision. I think we've all seen news helicopters showing a scene on the ground. But there are planes that exist way above that that can be watching us. There are F-16 fighter planes over New York, which could even zoom in on the helicopters below them, watching the ground below the helicopters. And the satellites, even though they're 20 miles above the Earth's surface, use keyhole cameras, which are the most sophisticated cameras ever really manufactured. And they can zoom in with such precision that they can easily distinguish a building or vehicles from each other by their size and shape. And I'm sure, even though we probably aren't allowed to see the feeds that come from these military satellites, they can surely see human shapes on the ground, and that it is only a matter of time before satellites are really the devices that are tasked with surveilling individual people or simply entire populations of people.
1: So in the future, is it possible that the city cameras that you're showing people might be replaced by that kind of technology totally?
0: I don't think so, because the cameras will stay up now even though they don't work or they've been discarded, because I think it's an admission of failure on the camera owners if they take down a camera that doesn't work and they seem to have a sentimental attachment to leaving them in place, so they rust and break and are just left there. But yes, functionally, I think that's quite possible that they'll stop looking through the ground-based cameras and will only be looking at us through aerospace-based cameras.
1: Bill, you do a fabulous service to people in New York City. Thank you so much for joining us on Law and Disorder.
0: Thank you very much for having me.
2: If you're just tuning in, you're listening to Law and Disorder. I'm Heidi Bogosian, and we just heard an interview from 2005 with surveillance activist Bill Brown. We go now to hear the second interview with Bill, this time recorded a year later on the streets of Manhattan.
3: Approximately half a year ago, Law and Disorder interviewed Bill Brown. We took a look at the number of surveillance cameras that are installed all around the boroughs of Manhattan. Cameras that you may not be aware are watching you 24 hours a day. Recently, we learned that 500 new cameras of a new technology are being installed with funding from the Department of Homeland Security. With us once again on the street is Bill Brown to talk about what this means for our civil liberties. Welcome to Law and Disorder, Bill.
4: Thank you very much, Heidi. Good to be back.
3: Since we last spoke, apparently 505 new surveillance cameras are being installed in New York?
4: Yes, that's right. They're the beginning.

0: beginnings of 505 new New York City Police Department cameras, and they're being installed at first in Brooklyn, and from what the news reports say, they will be mostly concentrated in Brooklyn because these are where the so-called high-impact areas are of crime, where they're trying to focus their energies, and the cameras are being loaded on top of the high-impact neighborhoods.
1: And high-impact is where there are high crime rates.
0: As crime is, you know, reflected in this city, which is people who are actually complaining about it, so it's really the war on drugs still being fought. The place where these first cameras are going up is the Maria Hernandez Park, a city park. And Maria Hernandez was actually a local mom who was campaigning against drug dealing in her neighborhood and was killed in 1989. So presumably there's still a problem with the sales of illegal drugs by gun-bearing criminals. So I don't want to minimize the fact that there is indeed crime in this neighborhood. What will come up actually as we get really into the subject is why is Homeland Security funds, anti-terrorist funds, being used to install cameras that are going into an area simply because the crack dealers and marijuana dealers are fighting it out as they always have been? Why is $10 million in federal monies going into this area?
1: Were federal funds being used in the past, or is this a new development?
0: This is a brand new development. In the past, New York City has funded its own camera schemes, which means it's had to come out of pocket or out of city or state funds. And this is the first time that federal, that is Homeland Security grants, are being used for local cameras. So New York is finally getting its share of the take of federal funds in the same way that Washington, D.C., Chicago, and some other cities have already gotten their federal monies.
1: Now, is this costing, this first wave of cameras, about $9 million?
0: That's right.
1: Is it $81 million in federal grants are still pending?
0: Yes, that's right, because there are a number of different initiatives that are on the table. So it's important when we speak about surveillance cameras in New York City today to think of what authority is installing them where. We were talking about the NYPD cameras anti-crime in Brooklyn, and the further proposal that would bring in another $81 million of federal monies is creating a so-called ring of steel in downtown Manhattan, which would be a literal and physical barrier around the financial district, and that's modeled on what they have in London, where they're in this one area, the city, their economic center, there are 10,000 surveillance cameras equipped with license plate recording, recognizing cameras, so that within 6 seconds of driving your car underneath one of these cameras, you can be identified exactly. And that's what they're proposing to bring to Manhattan as well.
1: The ring of steel.
0: Yes, and it's also a literal, it's not just cameras, it would also be physical barriers, guard posts, it would be a militarization of downtown.
1: So there would be personnel as well as equipment?
0: Oh, personnel as in moving personnel in stationary barricades. For example, in Park Row near City Hall, as a matter of fact, there are also very similar conditions that after September 11th, they blocked off all of the traffic that goes underneath one police plaza, which cut off traffic to all of Chinatown. And there were not only cameras, but personnel and vehicles and barriers of all sorts. And that's what's being imagined with surveillance in the Wall Street area.
1: How effective, in your opinion, are these additional cameras? What kind of personnel are monitoring what the cameras see? Is that in place now?
0: Well, there are no guidelines whatsoever for who monitors the cameras, which is important because you need background checks. You also need supervisors who are watching the watchers, and the supervisors know what to look out for. And you want to train people in advance without having to discover abuses later. But what's happening in the most contemporary surveillance is that, as is what's happening now in Brooklyn with the new cameras, is that 8 different command centers can get the images from the cameras. So that way, just because somebody in the 83rd precinct isn't watching, somebody in the 82nd or at one police plaza or someplace else. So they've multiplied the number of potential watchers by the type of thing they've placed there. And that's typical of the new surveillance as well, is that you don't have to be sitting in a certain building to see the cameras. You can be virtually anywhere with the new technology.
1: Now, is the Department of Homeland Security the ultimate overseer of all of this? Who has responsibility for the information?
0: No, they just provide a grant, and that the ultimate overseer remains the grant recipient, who actually installs probably contracts out to Camera Eye, which is the maker of these particular systems, but they will be actually administered and watched by the New York City Police Department, so Homeland Security will not be involved in the watching. But it is a question about the priority of funds, because in this particular neighborhood, I would dare say that the local schools, maybe the fire department, the other infrastructures of civilian society need the money a lot more than cameras that cost $20,000 per installation. That's how you get to $9.8 million, is if you just do the simple math, 500 cameras means that each one of these is an average family's income.
1: I've heard that these new cameras emit a beam.
0: The new cameras are wireless cameras. They work by Wi-Fi, and we usually associate that with, say, in Bryant Park, you can take your laptop, any laptop, and hook into a Wi-Fi beam. It's publicly available. The same thing can be done with these surveillance cameras, with the exception of the fact that they're password-protected websites. So that means with the new technology, the cameras are actually transmitting out into the open air their signals, and that you could be anywhere you want to be if with a laptop, a BlackBerry, a dashboard installation, anything like that, where you know the frequency and the password, you can tap into it. That's the benefit of it. The downside is that they're constantly emitting microwave radiation. And that I would like to know, I would ask the NYPD or Homeland Security, is did their fellows at the FCC examine these camera broadcasting installations to see that they're actually safe to have in residential areas? Because they're constantly on, they have direct point-to-point beams, and if you're within the radius of the point-to-point beams over 10, 20, 30 years, you may develop serious health problems. So obviously, if they're rushing new cameras out onto the ground, there can barely be enough research done, not only in terms of what these do to people's rights and expectations of privacy, but their health as well.
1: Bill, do the communities in which these cameras are being installed know about the camera's installation?
0: They can't possibly know what's going on there. And I base this not only about what I've read in the news reports, but being contacted by reporters in the mainstream media, and not one of them realized that these are OCTV cameras, open circuit television. They are live broadcast cameras. So they'll refer to them as closed circuit television, as CCTV, refer to them in various ways, and they don't realize what technologically makes them cost $20,000 per installation rather than $200 or $2,000. So the people in the neighborhoods can't possibly understand what the cameras can do for them or with them or against them, because the people who are asking them the questions, the news reporters, they themselves don't understand the technology. And I know that because I've been interviewed, and they will write very, very careful notes when I just say, this is the difference between this new set of cameras and the ones that you might see, say, at City Hall, where all around us there are not OCTV cameras, but CCTV. And that's been the jump.
1: Is iCamera the sole manufacturer of these?
0: I haven't yet actually been to Knickerbocker Avenue, so I've seen a photograph that shows a Camera Eye makes it. And of course, Googling for Camera Eye brings up almost a million hits. And I'm trying to ascertain if it is indeed ACS, which is the subsidiary or subcontract from Lockheed Martin. Because to be able to build cameras with this sophistication requires really intense research and production facilities. And it's a good guess, because especially that in a lot of the new subway stations, there's another camera initiative going in, which is 1,000 new cameras made by Lockheed Martin through not the New York City Police Department, but the MTA police. And they are going up right now all around us, and they are not wireless as the ones in Brooklyn, but they're fiber optically linked cameras, which are, again, cutting-edge technology. For the people who don't know what that means, is that it's noiseless transmission. You can lay a fiber optic cable next to a power cable, and the signal won't become blurry or distorted or interfered with. And especially when you're laying in 1,000 cameras into the subway systems, various sloppily installed electrical circuits are a big problem. So that people will be startled when they realize the quality of these pictures.
1: What would you recommend that our listeners do if they want to take action to protest this new wave of cameras?
0: I'm really not sure. I know that action is desperately needed because the watershed moment has indeed arrived. And I don't think people realize that this year, if these initiatives are completed, this year and next year, Manhattan is going to become a very different place, a much more unfriendly, hostile, suspicious place because of all the cameras. So that I think whatever it is that people are motivated to do, it's not a question of what they should do, but now is absolutely the time. Places that you should obviously go is to the American Civil Liberties Union, which is trying to pressure the city council to produce some sort of regulations. They can mostly probably do that because that is a center of activity. I'd also, as always, encourage people to come on the walking tours that I give every single Sunday so that they could get familiar with the technology. So it's easy for them with comfort to talk to people who might be suspicious of their ideas or inquisitive so that they have the background to be able to answer questions confidently.
1: Bill, it's been a chilling update for us here, and we hope to talk to you again in 6 months and see some progress in this new arena.
0: Thank you, and I'm also happy to contact you and BIA's listeners every time I appear on your show and on BIA in general. The response is instantaneous, well-informed, and excited, not depressed or dispirited, and I look forward to the response that this appearance will inevitably generate.
1: Thank you, Bill.
0: You're welcome.
2: If you have thoughts on this segment, check out our blog, lawanddisorder.org. We'd like to know what you're thinking. That was surveillance activist Bill Brown. Since 2006, New York City's surveillance infrastructure has evolved from a fragmented network of video cameras. It is now an integrated, intelligence-driven system powered by the Domain Awareness System and advanced biometric tools. The NYPD's intelligence and counterterrorism budget quadrupled from $83 million in 2006 to $349 million in 2021. That enabled the police to deploy technologies originally designed for counterterrorism. Now they monitor routine street crime and lawful protests. The technologies include facial recognition software, license plate readers, and mobile X-ray vans. That same year, even street camera use escalated. Amnesty International estimated there were more than 15,000 police cameras in Manhattan, the Bronx, and Brooklyn alone, up from roughly 2,400 visible cameras in Manhattan in 1998. This network is further augmented by cell phone surveillance tools, like stingray trackers and cell phone tower tumps. These allow police, without warrants, to identify individuals at protests or public gatherings. This evolution has created a surveillance state that disproportionately impacts communities of color. There's a well-documented correlation between surveillance density and higher rates of stop-and-frisk incidents in minority neighborhoods. Law enforcement maintain that these tools are essential in solving crimes and preventing attacks. But the lack of public oversight and the use of data scraped from social media have intensified debates over privacy rights and racial bias in policing.
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7: During the beginning of the 20th century, yet another unique American music form developed. When Mexican-American musicians from Texas began to play the accordions brought by immigrants from Germany and Czechoslovakia, the result was Tejano, or Tex-Mex music.

genius, Mr. Juanito Castillo. Before that, Jimmy Gonzalez, Laurel Martinez, Polka Azul. That was brought to you by Mr. Joel Guzman and Sarah Guzman. 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This is the show, Fiesta Musical. I'm your host, Robert Rodriguez. How about a big round of applause for Mr. Michael Ledesma, who very, very graciously agreed to do the show for me last Monday due to unforeseen circumstances. I took a very last-minute trip down to San Antonio, Texas, and Mark Bishop, John Ibarra, you guys be proud of me. I set my all-time records of consuming beers in San Antonio. I set the record, my lifetime achievement record. Bought one beer. San Antonio, Texas. Me. Look at me. I'm pointing at myself. Me. Bought one beer. I think I ate like three tortillas. It was a very unusual trip for me. I go out to Del Bravo Records in San Antonio, Texas. Spent a lot of time there. That's like a museum. Very gracious. The daughter of the owner shared some history with me. Man, what a fabulous place. Hats off. Go out to Mr. Gilbert Velasquez again for spending time. I've been on the phone with Gilbert for years, going back to the 80s. Very graciously, every time I would give him a call, he always picked up the phone. Had a great conversation with him about the music industry and just life in general. But thank you so much, everybody out there, joining me here for another magical Monday. Magical, because we're all here together. I'm not too bright. I always admit that. I'm the first one to, I'll raise my hand, everybody say in class, who's not too bright? Look over here. I decided to try to outrace the storm coming up I-35. Left Wichita, and I could see it on the horizon. I'm like, I can beat that storm. This is Bob Rodriguez. Ain't nobody going to tell me what I can and what I cannot do. I didn't beat the storm. Let's just put it that way. Not too bright. But hey, I'm here. Thank you so much for joining me here for another magical Monday.

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2: It's going!

squeeze box for you. Going to my late night squeezers. There are some of the groups that I did actually get to see down in San Antonio, Rosedale Park. Everybody, Chris Gomez checking in. Man, I got my phone blowing up over here. Chris Gomez, Mr. Johnny Barra, Mr. Steve, Michael Reyes. Thank you so much, my brother out there listening. Manuel Rodriguez, Alex Velasquez checking in. Appreciate you all. I would not do this without you. Man, squeezing the box out there. You know, I was thinking, oh, going out to the RC Brothers. They, I talked to a lot of people about the Conjunto Festival, and Christina that puts on the event down there, and Mr. Gilbert Reyes, president of Honer Accordions. We sit there and, you know, talk a lot about coming down from Kansas City. I'm on a streak. I've only missed the 2 years that due to COVID. And I collect, when you buy a 3-day pass, they give you a lanyard. You know, it says 3-day pass. I'm like, cool. Then they stopped. Then they went to a wristband. I'm like, dude, really? I had a collection going on. When I get on a streak, I like to stay on the streak. You know, nobody wants to mess up their streak. So then I started talk to the vendor, say, hey, come over here. I said, hey, what are you going to do with that pass when you're done? I don't do anything. Well, I said, hey, I'm from Kansas City. Mind if I get? So I've still collected the lanyards from down there. Almost got myself in trouble. Imagine that. I've been in trouble all over this great, beautiful world of ours. If you doubt me, don't ever doubt me. I've been in trouble Mexico. I've been in trouble in Russia. I've been in trouble. You name it. I've been in trouble, so I almost caused a little stir down in San Antonio because I was trying to get those lanyards. Anyway, Los D-Boys, squeezing the box for you. Lázaro Pérez, South Texas homies. We heard Oscar from used to be La Mafia, De La Rosa. David Mares, Adalberto Gallegos. Studio line, 816-931-5534. Direct to my cell phone. Say it with me, 913-909-5269. As I was saying, I was talking to the RC Brothers, always building up the Conjunto Festival. All three of them went down there.

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going out to everybody as you commemorate Memorial Day. I don't know. I hear everybody say happy Memorial Day. There's nothing really happy about Memorial Day. In my world, going out to all the veterans, of course, everybody down in Post 213 today, as we had a gathering honoring the vets, everybody that's been lost. And I have the honor of playing taps every year. And man, talk about emotional. Talk about emotional when you hear the salute, the color guard, and then all eyes are on you. It's honor. It's truly an honor. Everybody that's passing, spent a lot of time at the cemetery, as I'm sure a lot of you did, remembering everybody, grandma, grandpa, your tias, everybody out there as you commemorate this very solemn day. And it's a great time to remember everybody that's and the sacrifices that have been made.

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my, oh my, that's the little bit of a retro set. That's, man, what a band. Sonny Ozuna and the Sunliner Band. I'll tell you what, there's a little bit of musical knowledge here now. I'm going to share with you, as I've been a musician all my life. Started taking trumpet lessons about third, fourth grade, something like that. So I've been around a lot of musicians, a lot of great, great, great guys. But there you just heard the Sunliner Band. I don't know what they're going, 9, 10 strong, maybe 11 guys on stage. I don't know if you've been around a lot of musicians. They got different personalities. Nothing wrong, just different. I'm one. Can be hard to get along with. Very arrogant. Everybody's, you know, hey, me, me, me. You know, because they've worked hard. They've worked hard. They got a talent. They got a special talent. And to harness 9, 10 guys at the same time, are you kidding me? To show up for rehearsal, to be on time, to show up at the studio, to have their parts ready, and then to achieve such a tight, tight sound, pure, pure professional. Before that, Showband USA, mighty, mighty Latin breed. Next set before that was Motivo, Ashley Borrego. We had Jay Perez, Jay Sterling, Tortilla Factory, amongst others. It's already 9:12. Where does the time go? Once again, my name is Bob Rodriguez here on a magical Monday, Fiesta Musical on 90.1 FM, KKFI, Kansas City Community Radio. You can always reach me at the studio line at 816-931-5534. Direct to my cell phone, Backstage Express, 913-909-5269. Going out to, I don't know if Tonya and Sonia Alonso are listening out there. They came by my my job and spent some time with me. Great, great people. Great conversation. And I'll tell you what, that Tony, he's something else. A true, true Kiss fan. I respect Kiss. Never been a big fan, but you got to expect, you know, you got to respect somebody that has been successful in the music business. And man, he's got quite the collection. But we're going to continue on another Magical Monday. Magical, we are all here together. And, of course, this show, another month behind us, has been certified magically delicious.

más de las cumbias originales, sus compas de Fuerza Régida y Grupo Frontera. Vuélvale a marcar, compa Carlos.

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1: All right, got a special announcement on the calendar of events. We got join us for family night at the races and taco dinner, sponsored by Holy Name Society. This will be Saturday, May 30th, 2026, at the Lady of Hope Cafeteria. That is 4232 Mercer Street, Kansas City. From 5 p.m. until the last horse crossed the finish line. I don't know what that is. Maybe it's a puzzle. Maybe it's a riddle me this, Batman. But delicious all-you-can-eat taco dinner. I don't eat that much. So I'll lose money on that. It goes to a good cause. With Mexican rice, dine-in only, and we'll be followed by 8 exciting races. Whoa. At 5:30. First race at 6 o'clock sharp. Sounds interesting. Riddle me this. This is, please come and support the men's group here at Guardian Angels Church. That's a family night at the races and taco dinner. Thank you. Michelle sent me that. I'm here. I'm here for the community. I'm here to let people know what is going on. And what is going on right now is little squeeze box time. Go out to my late night squeezers out there. I hang out in San Antonio at the Conjunto Festival. I'm all ears. I'm always, anybody's got some knowledge to share with me, hey, I'm all about it. Buddy of Johnny Ray's, Mario, and spend a lot of time talking with him when I see him down there. He's been around the music scene for quite a while, and was a good buddy of Johnny El Brujo Cruz before he passed away at such a young age. And I told him, hey, man, that's on my show, when you hear it's Conjunto time, that's from a live set of Mr. Johnny Cruz. And the front man, the hype man, you know, that's what I need. I need a hype man. Anybody want to be my hype man? Come and just follow me around and just scream at people and just say, hey, this is Bob Rodriguez. Just scream. Hype me up. Here we go. I don't know what's going on. I've lost control here.

0: What is up, my good people? This is your wise guy, Easy Ed, reminding you to get your Tuesday morning started off right by cruising down Easy Street. Yes, your feel-good show every Tuesday morning from 6 to 8 a.m., bringing the positivity and some good tunes that were meant to be heard. And we explore all genres, from rock, folk, jazz, to soul, hip-hop, and all other kinds of cool weirdness in between. No discrimination here. So come join the team every Tuesday morning, 6 to 8 a.m., and take a cruise down Easy Street.
1: All right, got a little bit of a retro set coming up, finishing up with the local band BTA, featuring Andre Reyes and James Rojas.

Taking you back in time, a BTA band reunion back live at PR's Place. Thank you so much. Once again, my name is Bob Rodriguez. Thank you for supporting the show, Tejano Music, and all of the musicians that bring it to you live. Going out to my brother, Mr. Andre Reyes, out there on vocals, and James Rojas. Thank you so much, and good night.

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Go out to the world-famous Pacheco family. 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Thank you so much. That is Tony, Anthony, and Brianna. Thank you so much for listening. Be safe out there.

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0: 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Positions begin in late May and run through the summer concert season. Work is hands-on, with some positions requiring outdoor work. 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You can apply in person at 1321 Swift Avenue in North Kansas City. IOTC, Local 31, building the shows that Kansas City loves.
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3: 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David Edmondson, thank you so much for listening to me tonight and every Monday night en Noche Mágica. 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

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Oh.

Notes of Wisdom from the Birds start out the program. This is the Rock and Roll Graveyard, 1 minute after midnight. I'm Dr. Mike, with you till 2 a.m. I just flew in from D.C. last night, and boy, are my arms tired. I gotta use that when I can, man. At any rate, I think I caught a cold on the plane. Isn't that what traveling is all about? You go, you have a kind of mediocre time, you spend a bunch of money, and you come home and you're sick. Anyway, lots of requests for the Rock and Roll Graveyard this evening. The Left Bank, we'll have a couple from them. The Hollies, several. The Who, a couple more. Early Pink Floyd, Jerry and the Pacemakers. Also the Beatles, coming your way. Stay with me, will you? It's going to be fun. I'll suffer through and have a good time with you in the Rock and Roll Graveyard.

All right, Mr. Ted Nugent there, old Nugie, with his band, the Amboy Dukes. Young people don't know who Ted Nugent is. I kind of like him, except for all the hunting stuff. I'm not a big hunter. I understand he loves to hunt, but I have friends that are hunters that love Ted Nugent, so that's for them. Anyway, this is the Rock and Roll Graveyard. I'm Dr. Mike, host up until 2 a.m., and at that time we head into soul dancing. Amboy Dukes there, Journey to the Center of the Mind, Jerry and the Pacemakers by request, Ferry Cross the Mersey. But that's not the only Mersey song we're going to hear from Jerry. Just hang on, we're going to hear another one. The Who by request for Paul, I Can See for Miles. And when you ask for a request, I usually give you several, because it's a good deal here in the graveyard. Yardbirds, Shapes of Things, Beatles, I'm Looking Through You by request. And we started with The Birds. In fact, I've got the next song on that album ready to go because I love it so. Let's hear it now in the Rock and Roll Graveyard.

25 after midnight. The counts there, big in Washington State, around 1963 or 4, gave us Trick Bag. Before that, The Left Bank with an E on the end, Pretty Ballerina. Now, whenever I play that song, I got to play my favorite Left Bank song, so we'll go right into that. And then we've got Who coming up, even though we've already covered that. We're going to cover it again, Jerry and the Pacemakers again. Some more Beatles. And then we'll see what happens after that. Bruce wanted to hear something that was kind of like a real downer, man. And he suggested MacArthur Park. Now, MacArthur Park just happens to be my least favorite song of all time. I didn't tell Bruce this, but I think he intimated that I might be feeling that way. So I'm going to find some other real drag songs. Maybe the song Kind of a Drag to play for Bruce. And all you folks out there that maybe didn't have such a great Memorial Day. Hopefully you did, though, and you're here with us in the graveyard, and you're just continuing the celebration with the Left Bank.

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I'm Dr. Mike. Just got back from a little trip, and I think I brought a cold back with me. But anyway, early Who, it's fantastic, isn't it? Don't you love it? Circles? My gosh, that's a great tune. Almost as good as super-duper early Pink Floyd and a song that you've probably never heard before called Candy and a Currant Bun. This is for all the bun lovers.

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A groovy instrumental. Were you grooving to it in the rock and roll graveyard? 20 minutes before 1 a.m. I'm Dr. Mike, having a good time down here. It's Memorial Day, or was just very recently. And Bruce didn't have such a good day, so we're trying to cheer him up playing down music. That's the way things work in the graveyard. Here's the Buckinghams. Kind of a drag. Enjoy.

She sounds like she really means it. A very young Cher for you. Have you watched Moonstruck lately? You really should do that. 15 before 1 a.m. And remember those frat parties way back when? Yeah, I don't either. But here's a song you may have heard.

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Hang on, Sloopy. We're coming. Anybody else think for like 30 years that they were saying Snoopy? I thought, well, I like Snoopy. Yeah, I kind of like that song. Cher, Needles and Pins, classic. When she had the straight bangs, remember those days? Buckingham's Kind of a Drag for Bruce, who had kind of a drag day. We're going to try to cheer him up with drag songs. Jerry and the Pacemaker.

0: Here's All Quiet on the Mercy, front. Nice instrumental to groove to. Pink Floyd, Candy in a Currant Bun. The Who, Circles, Beatles, Baby It's You, Left Bank, Walk Away Renee. What else? The Count's Trick Bag and the Left Bank gave us Pretty Ballerina by request. I'm Dr. Mike. We'll take a little break here and come back with some more drag songs for Bruce, okay? Stay with me.
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The Beatles there. That was by request. Somebody wanted to hear What You See Is Me from the Beatles. We're creeping up towards 1 a.m. This is the Rock and Roll Graveyard on 90.1 FM, KKFI Kansas City Community Radio. You know, I was on last night. I got into the airport about 11:30. I went and said hello to my cats. And then I came up here, and I was on the air till 5 this morning. Back here with you now. Of course, that was a noise show. So if you enjoy noise, check out the night train. Don't everybody go there at once because it just might blow the circuits, okay? Tomorrow night, country, and I'm going to throw in some old blues, 2 to 5. But you have me tonight until 2 a.m. Well, since I fulfilled that Beatles request there, I started thinking, well, Bruce had kind of a drag day. There's a lot of drag songs from the Beatles, drag in the old definition, not the new. And here's one. Say you're at a Memorial Day party and, you know, you don't want to spoil it. Here's a song about that.

The Beatles. We can't play them all night, but we can play one more song here as it's 1 o'clock on the dot. You're listening to the Rock and Roll Graveyard. We're playing songs for Bruce that, because he had kind of a drag down day. And even though there is a song called Drag Down Day, Turn Down Day, right? That's not really a sad song. But here's one that I think might fit the bill. And he's a big Moody Blues fan, so I've got one that will fit into that slot as well. Here it is. I'm down. You-

Well, that was a good one. I'm Down, the Beatles. We're playing songs for Bruce, who had kind of a bummer day today. And I think this one is the most bummerest. We've got a Moody Blues song that's coming up. I won't tell you what it is. We'll let him be surprised. You're in the Rock and Roll Graveyard. One day.

good men this world's ever known. Another man is what you'll see, who looks like you and looks like me, and yet some

All right, Moody Blues there, Melancholy Man for Bruce. A whole bunch of Bruce songs there for him because he had kind of a bad day. So we were going to try to cheer him up with sad songs. I think it did the trick. I'm Dr. Mike. This is the Rock and Roll Graveyard. I had a request for Substitute. That's coming up. Also, somebody asked me, you have a very pretty, beautiful song about being in, you know, very beautiful song about being in prison. And I said, I think I got the one for you. That's coming up, too, on KKFI.

23 after 1 a.m. This is the Rock and Roll Graveyard till 2 a.m. I'm Dr. Mike, host of the program. The Creation there, of course, The Who by request, and now The Hollies.

I love rock songs about candy shops. How about you? That was the Hollies, three in a row. Well, I had a request for raspberries, so I have to go to my favorite raspberry tune of all time. Enjoy.

0: Ah, so beautiful, the raspberries there with the great Eric Carmen, who got all his pretty melodies from Rachmaninoff. Did you know that? I'm Dr. Mike, host of the program. We're in the rock and roll graveyard together, having a good time. 25 more minutes left of the program, but we have to take a short break here. Listen closely to the third spot. It's my new promo for the Night Train show. When we come back, I had a request for 8 Miles High. That gives me the excuse to play a kind of updated punk rock version of the tune from Husker Du. Just wait and see. You may dig it in the rock and roll graveyard.
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0: do believe.
1: Well, we're creeping up to the 1 a.m. hour. Zombies gave us Care of Cell 44, the most beautiful prison song I've ever heard. Bee Gees, Please Read Me, from their so-called first album, although it was actually their third album. Husker Du, 8 Miles High. The Birds, 8 Miles High. And the Mersey Beats, I Stand Accused, for all the Elvis Costello fans in the audience. I'm Dr. Mike, host of the program. Soul Dancing, 3 hours worth, coming up next. New Dimensions after that. Next week, I think we may be doing a fun drive. I don't know. But it'll just be the same great music. I mean, how can you get better than this? Playing the Husker Du song reminded me that there's a period piece that they covered that I should play for you. So I'm going to do that, and then maybe we'll end with one from Bobby Dylan. Right now, Simon and Garfunkel for about 1 minute on KKFI. For the animal lovers.

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And I told you as you crawled out my eyes that

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1: 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I'm talking 90.1 FM KKFI. You can find our shows, in this particular show, and any other shows that have played in the past 2 weeks. 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You go there to pick up any show that you missed or would like to hear again in the past 2 weeks. They're available 24/7. Now let's get to it. Yeah. Carolyn Wonderland. This is a lady that's been on the Soul Dancing Show more than once in the past. Yeah, she has quite the repertoire. Quite the experience trajectory. The show, folks, is Soul Dancing. I'm Fessa John Hood. Let's get to Carolyn. Truth is...

0: Welcome, fast dancers, soul dancers. 15 different styles of soul dancing. I'm here to play it all. Celebrate all of it. East Coast Swing, DC Hand Dancing, Chicago Two-Step, the Bop, Rat Racing, Push, Shag, too. Brother Bobby Blue Bland, out of Houston, Texas.
1: You got me.
0: Where you want me. 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
1: 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Speaking of Texas, I got the Texas boogeyman himself, Ray Sharp. It's Boat Dock on 90.1 FM KK.

0: His name is Ray Sharp. That's Boat Doc. Great, great old Freddie King. Classic. Soul dancing classic for you, soul dancers. Here we go. The feature attraction band, East Coast. I'm glad.
1: This for everybody that ever had your heart broke. And for all the girls that broke my heart.

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I'm playing it all. Soul dancing music. For 15 different styles of soul dancing in the United States. A couple more in Europe. Northern soul and popcorn over there.

Awek. I know it's a weird name, A-W-E-K, but if you like what they're laying down, you'll find a ton of CDs and albums under their name, Awek. Here's Fessa Hook, Jimmy McCracklin.

Acid John Hook, we're soul dancing with some fellows from England. Rockin' Louie and the Mama Jammas. Now, it's funny how they ended up on the soul dance floors. They come from England. Their album, the first one they ever put out, 1980, was sent down into the southeastern USA where the Shaggers are. They loved it, and then they told

NASA, John Hook with you. 90.1 FM, KKFI. And you can hear us anytime, day and night, hear any of these shows. I have two per week that are posted at archive.kkfi.org. Here's Beverly Knight out of England.

best of John Hook with Beverly Knight out of England, in the middle of love. We're going to take our camera back a little in a time machine, back to the mid-years of soul dancing with the great Frankie Ford out of New Orleans.

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A couple of decades, and then there was a sporadic tune or two from time to time by the Platters.

Soldiers keep out of it. That's interesting. Interesting version of that. This is your Fessa, John Hook. Soul Dancing. One more from the Soul Dancing Sixes. Let's go to Chicago. The group was The Radiance. They were big, big R&B group there. Huge influence on bop and shag dancers. Especially with this, Ain't No Big Thing.

0: What it all boils down to. 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
3: Yeah, every Tuesday morning, 2 until 5 a.m. Or if you're not up at that time of night, but you're up any other time, 24/7. 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Two of them that are always in the archives. 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And then the other one. And then the next week, you get the idea. Just go to archive.kkfi.org and look for soul dancing. I sometimes wonder, why do we not hear some of the great or more of the great instrumentals of the past in the soul dancing world? And then I think, well, I don't know why, but I can do something about it. Let's try that. That was Booker T and the MGs with Hip Hug Her. We've got more to come, instrumental and otherwise, on Soul Dancing with Dionne Warwick.

real deal. Freddie Tripp, star of many, many bands of the past several decades in the southeastern and the mid-Atlantic states. Before Freddie, we had Sonny Charles with Black Pearl and Arthur Alexander's Shot of Rhythm and Blues. Since I Found My Baby by the Cornelius Brothers and Sister Rose kicks it off after Dionne Warwick. Joan Osborne.

The Pointer Sisters, all but one of them is gone. But man, did they leave some great music. Especially soul dancing music. For people who like the push, the shag steppin', swing jitterbuggin' West Coast swing, the whip, the bop from St. Louis or the bop from Panama City. They're different but similar. They're related. But on down the family line a little bit. Kansas City two-step is part of soul dancing. So the jitterbug, heck, Minnesota beach bop, D.C. hand dancing, Chicago two-step, the bop, and here is Sanford Townsend Band.

0: It's the Big Time Band with Fannie Brown. Fannie Brown, of course, great old classic out of New Orleans.
1: Mm-hmm.
0: Roy Brown and his super band
1: of renown. Can I rhyme it like that?
0: Nina Simone coming up next out of North Carolina and eventually Fire Island outside New York is where she spent her headquarter years, her salad days, you might say.

Professor John Hook on my way and your way, too, to Richmond, Virginia. That's where Lil Ronnie and the Grand Duke's headquarters. They broke out a few years ago with this particular song. I mean, they'd been around with some great music, some great soul dancing, but this, this had an added little ingredient. Made it even more popular. And they enjoyed that popularity. Lil Ronnie.

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I didn't care, because I had enough. I was taking her on back down to her mama's house, right up the street here, you see. Now, by the time I got up there, the police was everywhere.

0: Jimmy Hall.
1: I'm happy that love has found you. This is Joel Fess's John Hook. Who have we got coming up? We got Rod Stewart. We got the Temptations. And Since I Lost My

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0: I said a little earlier in the show that we ought to have more instrumentals.
1: Yeah.
0: Because there were so many great soul dancing instrumentals. Get out and put your own words, your own story, your own lyrics to it. Yeah. This is Booker T and the MGs. Going to take us to the top, and then we'll be back for lots more. This is your Fessa, John Hook. Happy to be here. Love to be here. Honored to be here. 90.1 FM, KKFI, Kansas City Community Radio. 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
0: Welcome to the next episode of Soul Dancing with your Fessa John Hook. Sometimes I'll say, here's a big push song, but that does not mean, for example, this is an example for all of the different styles. That doesn't mean it's the only style for which that song is popular or very popular. As a matter of fact, many, many, many, many, if not almost all of these tunes cross over into several different styles. And that's what makes it a lot of fun. Same song, but very different styles sometimes. We're going to get into all of it sooner or later right here on Soul Dancin'.

What a year. Oh, let's make that this year and last year. What a year she's had. Sabrina Carpenter, several soul dancing hits so far. And I don't know that we've exhausted this. You know, when we say album nowadays, wait, there really aren't any albums. Well, no, that's not true either. There are some limited vinyl albums that are

Bridget Danielle had a double-sided hit back in the day. Which day? In the 80s type days. With Canadian Nights on one side of the record.

0: David Ruffin.
1: Yeah, right back there at the beginning. One of the two first lead singers with the Temptations. And they both eventually...

0: His name is Ronan Keating.
1: May have caught him on TV a few times, huh? Some of those challenge shows. Life is a roller coaster. I'm Professor John Hook. For the man who did it for years in the 60s, Major Lance was his name, had great hits, great soul-dancing hits.

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But she certainly made a great contribution. That's some great music. Has more music nowadays than she did back in her early days. Betty LaVette. It's the

That's the Daz Band. Swoop, I'm yours. This is your Professor John Hook. I'm going to turn the spotlight the opposite direction now. I mean, Daz Band did that a while back, but much closer to today than what we're coming up with next. His name is Cootie Williams. Used to play with Duke Ellington.

0: Cootie Williams.
1: I'll give you the best Christmas, baby, that you ever had.
0: He comes from South Carolina, the Jenkins Orphanage in Charleston. It's Smittix, New Orleans.

Ms. Eilish, of course. It's Billy. Birds of a Feather. Smooth soul dancing tune. Love it. Joe Fessa with Jimmy Ogburn's Salt Loves Pepper. It's a spinoff of a group of his from 20, 30 years back, something like that. That group was called Salt and Pepper. Jimmy Ogburn, soul dancing.

0: Best of John Hook.
1: Yeah,
0: with Bobby Blue Bland, Houston, Texas. Duke Records. Bobby's
1: My Baby is the only one, to that matters enough to sing a song, write the lyrics to.

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0: Yeah, wouldn't you like to hear a whole lot more of that, huh? Yeah, we'll have that next time. Professor John Hook on Soul Dancing. 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
2: It is only through a change in human consciousness that the world will be transformed. The personal and the planetary are connected. As we expand our awareness of mind, body, psyche, and spirit, and bring that awareness actively into the world, so also will the world be changed. This is our quest as we explore new dimensions.

0: Our busy, fast-paced lives can feel like we're constantly juggling, keeping a roof over our heads, keeping up with current affairs, and running a myriad of errands just to keep things on an even keel. In the midst of all of this activity, taking time to sit in a circle with others can seem like a huge commitment. Yet such gatherings offer something deeply restorative, a chance for genuine listening that helps us move beyond feelings of fragmentation and isolation. Our guest today, Ann Scott, has spent many years leading circles with women who are unhoused, marginalized, or in transition. Despite facing enormous challenges, these women come together to listen to one another and to themselves, and in doing so, rediscover their inner wisdom. Through these circles, they reconnect to the love, joy, and creativity that resides at the heart of our shared humanity. Ann Scott is the founder of Dream Weather Foundation, and has led workshops and retreats for women from diverse communities and organizations around the country and around the world. Her work centers on restoring the connection between feminine wisdom and social change, and on exploring the healing power of dreams. She's spoken to audiences across the U.S. and internationally, from Switzerland to India, and is the author of several books, including Women, Wisdom, and Dreams, and Listening Circles, Seeding Life, A Guide to Facilitating Women's Circles in Community, and Finding Home, Restoring the Sacred to Life, Stories of Women in Homelessness and Transition. So please join us for the next hour as we explore the healing that emerges when stories are shared and heard within a safe, sacred space of a circle. With our guest, Ann Scott, I'm Justine Willis-Toms. Welcome to New Dimensions. Welcome, Ann.
1: Thank you, Justine. It's a real pleasure to be here.
0: It's a pleasure to have you and be talking about this just grand subject. First of all, I would love for you to share, what was your motivation? I know that you work with many different circles, but today I'd really like to focus on these women who are in tremendous transition and who maybe have been living in a shelter. So how did you start working with these marginalized women?
1: Well, thank you for that question. It started when I was giving a presentation to a gathering of women. It was a fundraiser for the nonprofit, and I was explaining the nature of this work. And there was a woman there, and she kept asking, how does it work? And who is it good for? Who is it useful for? And so I went up to her afterwards, and I tried to explain, and she still was not sure. And so she told me she was on the board of a women's shelter, and would it help there? And I said, of course it would. I actually didn't know for sure, but my hunch was that this could be a very, very incredibly helpful support for the women. So I was connected there. I had a pilot program for 10 weeks, and that 10 weeks turned into 10 years.
0: So going into it, Ann, you hadn't tried it before. So there you are, your first session. Do you recall that first session?
1: I recall it intimately. The first session was actually meeting the women. There were about 40, 50 women in a large room. And the program director wanted me to meet with them first and then say what we're doing. And so she pushed me into the room, basically. And I saw this sea of faces looking at me. And I had extreme doubts for a moment whether this was really could be of help. And then I realized that all I could do would be to speak to them as if I were speaking to any woman who was in need. And I spoke about the sacred. I said at one point that they each have a sacredness within them. The room went completely silent, and I watched the clock ticking in the back, and it was like a moment out of time. There was total silence, and something reached the women. I don't think any of them had ever been told that they are sacred in their entire lives. And so that was the beginning. And afterwards, a young woman came up and asked if she could tell me a dream. And from her dream, I knew that this was going to work. Because she said, I had this dream. The psychologist didn't understand it. The therapist didn't understand it. The social worker didn't understand it. But what you just said makes total sense to me.
0: Mm.
1: It was very simple, but it was not. It wasn't for analysis. It was really pointing to the fact she had a very strong link with her ancestors.
0: How lovely, how lovely. And I imagine it takes bravery in some way to just sit in the silence. And when you describe that profound silence, mm-hmm. and the temptation to just jump in and kind of do something at that point, but you allowed that silence. So where did that come from for you? What was your training to allow you to just be in silence?
1: Well, my training has been many years on a Sufi path, and I was introduced to something that was already very familiar to me. And it was about silence and about holding a room full of people, holding a room full of women in my awareness, in my heart, and not being afraid of the silence. It only lasted maybe 30 seconds to a minute, maybe. But in that space, there was something that touched their hearts, and they could trust me, and they could begin to explore what this women's circle might be.
0: Well, maybe it was, and partly your not only experience, but you're showing up in an authentic way.
1: Yes.
0: And when you talked about the sacredness of all the women there, it wasn't just words. I think that they probably felt it, that the truthfulness of your being when you said that to them.
1: Yes, I think you're right. I felt very vulnerable standing up there. And I realized there was nothing I could say that had to come from a completely bare place in me. Not that I knew something or I was particularly knowledgeable and I could teach them something. No, it had to be something very, very true and authentic in me. And that was the only way I could reach them.
0: So after that session with all of them, then you did some smaller circles. I imagine not all 45 of them showed up to the circle, but then you started a circle. And how many women showed up for that first circle?
1: Typically 12,
0: mm-hmm.
1: sometimes smaller, sometimes a little bit larger, but that was right. It was in a small room. It worked. It was just right. Many of the women felt uncomfortable being in a circle and sharing from a deeper place. And so the intimacy of a small circle like that made them feel safe.
0: And let's talk about just the way you structure the circle itself. And you mentioned safe. And I guess that's really part of the whole way of conducting a circle is to create a safe container. So how do you go about that?
1: It's both an inner and an outer container. The outer container is basically, this is what we're going to do in the hour. If you feel uncomfortable, you're welcome to leave. We're going to have a 5-minute meditation. And if this is too much for you, then you can just sit there in any way you want. Nothing that you share will go anywhere else. And we're going to listen to each other. This is not a place of fixing, of giving advice. We are listening to each other. And in that listening, something inside you will be heard and met. There's other things that I would say, but that helped to create a sense of structure. This is what we're going to be doing. You're free to leave if you want. And an invitation. Come try this. This is not your usual circle. And then the inner circle, the inner expression of creating a sense of safety is that I have learned to hold a group of women in my heart. And that's not something esoteric or special. It's just you hold them, you hold whoever's sitting with you in love with your heart. It's very basic.
0: And when you say that, it's like a dual sort of thing, that you're both holding that space, and that's in an internal process for your, in your way of being with them, but you're beaming out that holding, and then you're also allowing. So it's kind of a dual process that you're allowing whatever to rise up and not to reject it or judge it or, yeah. And I remember you wrote something about, there was one woman who came to the circle and she said, "Oh, do I have to be positive?
1: Yes.
0: You know, are you going to expect me to just be la la la la la positive, or are you going to suggest ways to fix me?" And she came to the circle with that kind of attitude. And how did you assure her?
1: I said, "No, that you don't have to think positively here. you just need to be real." And you can try it. And if you don't like it, that's totally fine. And you're welcome to leave the circle. And so she decided she would give it a try. She said, "Well, I've never meditated before." So she gave it a try and something happened within her. She was able to touch a sense of calm and self-acceptance that perhaps she's never experienced. And this gave her the trust that she could.
0: I know that you suggest that people only speak about their experience so that they don't go on into their philosophy or anything. But if they speak from their experience and that authenticity, that has a power unto itself. Would you agree with that?
1: Oh, absolutely. And sometimes if someone is going off on a tangent, I just need to say, we're really speaking about our own experiences. And they go, okay. Many people are not used to that. They're used to speaking about ideas or concepts. But you just keep going back to one's own experience.
0: All right. Let's suppose you're going into a circle and you can feel, oh, this one isn't going to be easy. You can feel some anxiety in the room or busyness or even resistance or something. Mm-hmm. So when that happens, how do you then handle that?
1: The best thing that I could do is to set the tone. And so I speak about what this is and how simple it is. And how it can help each of them and me, how it can help us to be still, to be quiet, to listen, and to be able to turn our attention to what we hear within ourselves. I have experienced that resistance, not so much there, but in another place in Baton Rouge. And the resistance, I totally understand, was so great because of so much harm has been done in many of these women's experiences. And so I just prayed in that moment. I just prayed because all I could do would be to listen to the kind of story that might touch them, that might make them feel like this is not a personal issue, that this is a global, collective situation where women or aspects of the feminine have been so dismissed. And so I told a story about being in a United Nations conference, peace conference, and how I heard stories of suffering from women all over the world. It was 4 days of just the reality of living in war zones and checkpoints. And as I told this story, I saw people begin to relax. The women, crossed legs, unfolded, the arms tightly held, relaxed. And they could see that this is not a personal, solely a personal issue. And that we are here to just support what is of real value within each of them, which is their sense of own inner knowing. And so when we got to the afternoon and this place in Baton Rouge, it was a shelter there. And in the afternoon after lunch, we came back for a silent meditation, just 8 minutes maybe. And something extraordinary happened. And the women were able to reach this place of deep rest, or some even described it as a feeling of light, lightness. And they said, "What was that?" And I said, "That was you. That's who you are." And the whole atmosphere changed. It took hours. We don't realize the protection that we've created for ourselves and have had to create. And yet now I feel there's such a need to restore this honoring of the native or innate wisdom that lives in all women, and of course all of us, men and women alike. But I feel this work with women is really extremely important at this moment.
0: I agree. And, you know, I'm just reminded that there is very little silence in our lives. And I'm thinking of women who live in shelters. It's probably pretty noisy. And a lot of us might be intimidated by just being in silence, so to speak. And I there's a quote that you have shared from an Aleut, right? Elder. Larry
1: Makulia,
0: he said, "Silence opens us to our innate intelligence."
1: Mm-hmm.
0: And so please share with us your experience of that.
1: I love that quote because it's so simple and so unadorned and so accessible. I have seen that. And I sometimes mention that quote. And I remember at one shelter in Sonoma County, a very noisy shelter. And people told me that, women told me that they couldn't sleep very well, and they certainly couldn't dream because the noises. And so we had our little circle there. I had a program. And one of the women surprised me. She came into the room. This is my own bias, wearing pink curlers. She was an older woman, a head full of pink curlers. And I thought, I wonder why she's here. You know, it was my own judgment. And so after the silence, I looked around, you know, peace be with us. Just a moment before I opened my eyes for a second, which I don't usually do, and I saw this woman with her head back with the deepest expression of peace. So stunned me. And when I said, we have time to share if you'd like, and this woman said, I can't believe that my whole life I have never looked inside. I have never spent time in this quiet with myself. I started working at 13 and I had to work until now. And she was in her 60s. And so she said, I saw a bush, completely dried, shriveled bush. And she said, what does that mean? And I said, well, maybe you can water it now. And she asked me how. And I said, water it with your attention and your love. And this is what happened over time. She watered this part of herself and it began to grow and restore, regenerate. And she became very different in her expression and her being. She was able to touch something real and true that nourished her for the first time in her life. I didn't know you could look inside. I've heard that so many times.
0: But you gave her the opportunity.
1: Yeah.
0: And that reminds me, when you do circle, you often have a meditation. Now, that might be very intimidating to certain people who have never tried it, and they might be really, really fidgety. But so how do you bring meditation into the circle?
1: I mentioned that we're going to have a 5-minute meditation. I ask if anyone's meditated before, and some have, some haven't. And then I describe a really simple meditation. And I always say, if there's a different way that you'd prefer to be in the silence, please do, or just sit there quietly. And they're very willing. This is what surprised me. Because there's so much noise in their lives and the shelter, for them to have a quiet place is so deeply nourishing. And I don't think we understand that in this culture.
0: Mm-hmm.
1: We don't. You don't have to do anything, but you provide a space that is without judgment for quiet, honoring that place within themselves. And I remember after that, I call it a workshop in Baton Rouge that was with women in the shelter. And I wrote to the program director 3 weeks afterwards, just checking in to say, how's it going and how was it for the women? And she wrote back a sentence that rings in my heart. And she said, the women love the silence. And so they did. They started having a 15-minute silent meditation every morning in the shelter. We don't know this. There's obviously so much that has to be done in order to meet people's needs and to care for them. But this other component so nourishes a place that the only place where they can draw their strength from. And therapy.
0: I'm thinking, Anne, as you speak about that, there, you know, many of us who meditate, you know, daily in our own lives, and we're, you know, alone and do our meditation. But I'm just getting the picture of them coming together for this silent meditation that they're choosing, of their own choosing. Mm-hmm. And the power, I've never thought about this before, but the power of sitting in silence and meditation together is a very different energetic than doing it all by yourself in your own home. Do you have any thoughts on that?
1: I do feel that it's a different experience. I feel that there's a sense of being held when you do it together. A sense of something larger than the individual holding everyone in this really most sacred way. And when I use the word sacred, I don't mean special or esoteric. I just mean very ordinary way of honoring life and honoring their lives, no matter what they've experienced or what difficulties they come in with.
0: And I know that you do, when you do a meditation and you're guiding it a bit mm-hmm. in the circle. And I think that these circles normally are about 1 hour in length. So it keeps people, their attention. I mean, if it's going all day, they might not show up, but if for an hour, taking an hour out might be quite doable in many ways. So I'm also thinking about that meditation and the guiding that you give. You do something called a heart meditation, which is just so beautiful. And in a moment, I'd love to ask you about that meditation and what that entails when we come back. And I want to just remind our listeners, I'm speaking with Anne Scott, author of many books, including Listening Circles, Seeding Life, A Guide to Facilitating Women's Circles in Community, and also Finding Home, Restoring the Sacred to Life, Stories of Women in Homelessness and Transition. 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
0: I'm speaking with Anne Scott, author of many books, including Listening Circles, Seeding Life, A Guide to Facilitating Women's Circles in Community. So, Anne, I mentioned something about the heart meditation that you do as a guided meditation. And I would you share that with us, please?
1: I'd be happy to do that. This is a meditation that I have done for 30 years. And it's very simple. And the essence of this meditation is that it works with love. And this might be something that you would think is not appropriate to bring to circles where there's real challenges, acute challenges in women's lives. However, when I say, think of someone or something that you love, or something in nature, what's the quality to it? Is it soft? Is it gentle? Is it awe-inspiring? There must be something, or it just could be a love for a pet. But everyone can feel this quality of love in some way. And the women don't seem to have a problem with that. They can find something, like 98% of the time. So I say to catch hold of that feeling and just put it in your heart. And then as thoughts come to your mind, just like pebbles being dropped into a pond, just let them go into the heart You don't pay any attention to them or feelings. You just rest in this place in the heart. And it's very simple. And so we're going to relax into that place for 5 minutes. And that's basically it. There's more I can.
0: That really captures it. And I love the idea that it's not that long a meditation, especially for beginners. 5 minutes. You've expressed in your writing how people have really been moved in just those 5 minutes. And when they start to come out of it and you ask if there's anyone that would like to share, and that's just an invitation, it's not required, people just start sharing in a deep, deep way, I think, as you've described it.
1: My intention is to help link up, help the women to relink back to themselves, back to really something so essential that gets cut off. And for most of us, we've had life experiences that can cut us off from this place of that's whole. And so this gives them an opportunity to, one, know that there is this place within them that exists that is untouched by their life experiences. And this is a huge revelation to know that there is a place that's intact no matter what you've gone through. And I think this is very much an aspect of understanding what a feminine principle would be.
0: And I know that you speak about the feminine principle as something that's needing to be encouraged and really sought after and expressed in the world today more than ever. So I'd love for you to speak about the feminine principle and what that means to you.
1: To me, it means that there is a place within us that is deeply connected to life, to our own heart, and to a sense of service for all of life and for the earth. These are all aspects of the feminine that understand relationships to each other, to oneself, and to the life around us. And there's something so simple that we can offer, and not just in shelters, but just in our daily lives, or just in small groups of gathering with friends, or in different venues. There is something so important about holding this quality, this honoring of what is sacred. You will not see that in the news. You will not see that in so much that's being broadcast, so much division, so much bombards us, really. Uh-huh. And it's really difficult to hold one's own. I do feel that. And yet when we're together, or when we even connect with each other about this understanding, then there's a strength that rises up. And this is not just needed, but it's essential now. Uh-huh. Because we are at such a risk of losing something so precious that lives in us, that lives in life, that lives in how we relate to each other. And it helps to stand up in the midst of forces, I guess you could say, the collective forces of great uncertainty, great fears. And this is something else. This gives us strength to what nourishes life. And we have to nourish life. Life, our lives, we're hungry for that. And we don't know. Often we don't know how to nourish the soul, basically. Mm. So if that answers your question.
0: Yes, yes. And I was just imagining, as you were speaking about that, how gathering together would really enhance that in the sacredness of life, and to bring in that part that we're surrounded by it. But we might not notice. We notice our body ailments, but might not notice that. I don't know if there's a question here, but do you have any comment on that?
1: The most important thing now, I feel, is to keep alive our sense of joy. It does not exclude suffering. And if it's as simple as going outside in the morning and listening to a bird singing, something is touched, connection is made, we're not alone. And that joy is like nourishment, is like food. I remember a number of years ago, and I had a dream in the night. I just heard these words. There has to be enjoy. In other words, you have to enjoy yourself. This is not serious. Yes, it is serious. It is very serious. However, you need to enjoy the beauties of life. A tree, the sound of a bird, music, the taste of fresh bread. These are all aspects of life that sustain us and we can give gratitude for. And that keeps us human and alive. Otherwise, we can get very dry and we can get lost, you know? Always in the last 30 years, my dreams, my understanding has been, no matter what the difficulty is, to look toward what is growing. Look to the new green shoots that are rising up out of the soil. And that's really a lot of where my work came from, that while I could look and see what's being dismantled and destroyed, I wanted to work with what was emerging.
0: Mm.
1: And that's what I do when I'm sitting with women. What is emerging in them? What's coming alive? These are like gifts. They're like seeds that I feel that we're almost given at times of need. And what can we, just like that woman in the shelter, what can we water? What can we nourish for the future? And so that's my response to what you were saying.
0: Oh, thank you. Thank you. I'm thinking, as you're speaking about that, about bringing the sacred into the ordinary tasks of our life. And I know you have a story about when you went to Hong Kong and you were a vegetarian and you had a lot of meals that were having to accommodate that when you were with a group of people. And you had an experience of something very ordinary that really changed your life somehow. Can you share that story?
1: Thank you for that question. I was living in Hong Kong and I was doing a job in China to participate in one of the first tour groups, foreign tour groups that went there. And I wasn't actually vegetarian, but I was a little suspicious of what I was being served at that time. I saw a lot of things I didn't recognize. So I requested vegetarian food. And I was the only one. And I got that every single hotel, every single inn for 14 days. Peanuts, cabbage, and white rice. But on the last day, we were at a small rural inn and everyone got fed except me. I was just going to, at that point, get some food from someone else, some of their vegetables. And at that point, a man who was the cook walked through the kitchen doors with a tray of 12 dishes that were steaming and radiating, scintillating in color and beauty. And he walked over to my table and he put the food down and said where everything came from. This came from the local forest. Those mushrooms came from the fields over there. And then he bowed to me. And this is what happened, Justine. He bowed to me and he said, I have not been able to cook vegetarian food for many years when I was able to work in a monastery. And he bowed again and he left. And I had never been bowed to before. And it wasn't me that he was bowing to. He was bowing to something that he saw in me. And perhaps he thought I was a Buddhist practitioner. It didn't matter. There was such respect. And so I could barely eat the food. I was so shaken. And I can't explain why someone bowing to me would do this, but it was such a revelation to me that we could treat each other in that way. And so that night, I went to sleep, or tried to go to sleep, a little bit disturbed by the experience. As I was falling asleep, I saw him bow in before me. And I shook my head. It was strange. It was like watching a movie inside. And this happened all night long. I would fall asleep. I'd see the bowing. And all night, my heart started softening. And I wept because all the layers of protection and defense was melted by this single act. So after that night, I was a changed person, but I didn't speak about it for 10 years. But he recognized the sacred in me, not my personality or anything like that. And that is what my work is about. It's recognizing that in everyone, but especially in the women that I work with. It's like a deep reverence for life. And I didn't know that was possible. So I learned a different way of being, and my heart was tenderized.
0: Wonderful. Like, wonderful, wonderful. I really imagine when you facilitate a circle, in some ways, you are invisibly bowing to all of the women and men in the circle itself. And that's what you convey to them by your energetic being. And I think you add to that story, because it was quite a few years later. You had two children by this time. And you're a very, very busy mother with two young kids. And, you know, you'd come down and you'd be fixing breakfast and you would be rushing to get it on the table and all of that. And there was a point when you stopped and kind of recalled that moment in Hong Kong. And can you describe how that shifted the way that you were serving food to your children?
1: Because I was working as a journalist at that time, and I was going into a lot of different hotels and restaurants to write about them in the kitchens, whether they be very lowly street stalls or whether they be four-star hotels. But I noticed in every single kitchen there was an altar of incense and some oranges or some rice wine. The kitchen was a sacred place. I did not grow up that way. Mm. That came to me as such a shock that you could bring that into the kitchen. And so I began to orient myself in a different way and maybe just put a vase of flowers so that I knew I was not just coming in and serving up food, that I had to have at least a moment of awareness of breathing and of cooking with as much love as I could.

0: it really encouraged me to do just what you're saying, to notice any time we put food together, either for our own nourishment or for others, if we give a component of love to that and appreciation and gratefulness to be able to do it and to be able to feed ourselves or feed another, that energy goes into that food. There's something there. I mean, just last night I was part of a Seder at my local synagogue, and talk about sacredness of every bite that we took was just filled with sacredness, and you could feel it in the whole room. So this is what I'm talking about. Our ordinary activities are not separate from the sacredness of life. And I know that you also are a proponent of that.
1: Yes. To weave that back into our lives, I think is an act that goes far beyond what we can see. We don't realize how much the things around us need us and need our awareness as much as we need them.
0: I would love to talk about the concept of longing. I remember years ago it came up in a circle, and I came across a quote when I was researching this interview, and I cannot find for the life of me where I found this quote, but maybe you can help me with that. But it's about the power of longing. And the quote is, longing is a magnet that draws down grace. Mm. Do you recall that quote? And
1: I do, but I don't know where it came from.
0: You don't know where it came from either, but isn't it lovely? It feels true.
1: Yes, it is. And if we dare to live our longing and not psychoanalyze it or put it in some other category, but just really allow our hearts to have that longing, something can meet us. Grace can meet us. That longing makes us so vulnerable. And it's not anything outer. It's this deep aloneness, really. And yet it does draw down the grace. And I know that I didn't recognize longing for many years. I didn't know what it was. And then I remember having a dream, and in the dream, someone told me, what you thought of as depression is actually longing. And he said, I have loved you since before time.
0: When we're in a circle of people who are authentically expressing their own longing, you state, I think, somewhere in your writing that unites us. That brings us together. It's something that we all can feel when someone truly expresses what they're longing for. It just puts us back on our heels in some ways.
1: Mm-hmm. I remember a lovely young woman in a shelter down in Petaluma many years ago, and she spoke a lot, kind of meandering for about 20 minutes, and that's rare that we allow someone to talk that long. And when she finished, it was so clear that she has all her life had this longing but didn't understand what it was. And so at the end, she said, I have always had this, but I didn't realize it. I had it as a girl when I looked out to the ocean in Mexico. And then I lost it, and I've been looking for it. And she said, you've given me a

0: word, you've given me a language, and now I have it, this peace. And she said, everyone should have this peace. And she kept saying, you've given me a language. So we don't even know what this is, except when we read a Rumi poem or, but collectively, that's not something that we speak about.
1: Yes, yes. And even just when people really take that word into their heart, just a single word can transform us completely. I mean, being in a 5-minute meditation can just work miracles in our lives. I know that you have seen this.
2: Mm-hmm.
1: So I love the idea of being deep witness to one another, that how encouraging that is.
2: Mm-hmm.
1: If we really are present and witness another person's longing, it just infuses our own lives so tremendously. And so I just, if you can take a moment to just say the power of witnessing one another.
0: What comes to mind is that our attention is so crucial. And I know this, I've lived this. We can look at another and see their challenges, or see their darkness even. When I say darkness, I mean places of anger or places of not caring for life. But if we can be witness and attend to what is still whole within them, what is still sacred, then that aspect can grow. Or it may not, but at least we have witnessed it. And I have seen and know experiences where our awareness and attention to the other can help that person to recover what it was that they might have lost.
1: I love that. Thank you. Thank you so much. And thank you for being with us today. I've been speaking with Ann Scott, author of many books, including Listening Circles, Seeding Life, A Guide to Facilitating Women's Circles in Community, and also Finding Home, Restoring the Sacred to Life, Stories of Women in Homelessness and Transition. 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
2: 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I'm your wise guy, Easy Ed, with special guests in studio, and we are all about to take a cruise down Easy Street.

Good morning, my good team. Welcome here to Easy Street. This is your wise guy, Easy Ed. And yes, you heard the crackles there on the intro tune. We are doing an all vinyl show. I'm going to be working hard today, but as I mentioned, do have a special guest in studio who will introduce himself here shortly, but I got him on the payroll, so he is working hard today. But yeah, we're going to have a good time. We're all over the board as far as musical styles. Going to play some records that, are near and dear to me, and yeah, just have some good stories behind it. Just another regular show here on Easy Street, but doing it 33 and a third RPMs, rotations per minute. So here we go. Let's go ahead and get this started with one. Nice little intro. Just reminds me of the intro of the movie Kill Bill, and it's pretty killer. It's Nancy Sinatra's version of Bang Bang, My Baby Shot Me Down. Came out in 1966 off of Reprise Records. And her album titled How Does That Grab You? So here we go, Nancy Sinatra with Bang Bang, kicking off here on Easy Street.

0: Oh yeah, so smooth right there. That is Nancy Sinatra with her version of the Sonny Bono pen tune, Bang Bang, My Baby Shot Me Down. Great album, How Does That Grab You? Came out in 1966 with the beautiful Nancy Sinatra gracing that cover on there. So yeah, a nice intro on our vinyl show here today on Easy Street. Lord and Lord. All right, who is the special guest? Who we got here? Who we got?
1: This is Davis DJ Nutty.
0: My man, first week out of school and you wanted to come in here. I appreciate you getting up out of bed. It was tough, huh?
1: Oh, yeah.
0: But you slept well?
1: Oh, yeah.
0: You bringing the energy?
1: Oh, yeah.
0: All right.
1: Always
0: and that effort.
1: The energy.
0: All right, that's cool. That's what we need. All right, so we're going to do it with a little more music. You going to help me do a little more stuff here?
1: Oh, yeah.
0: All right, cool. We're going to get a little jazz coming up next. We're going to play from the album Breezin'. This George Benson record came out in 1976. But when I lived in Lawrence and finally started collecting records, this is the one that I jammed to all the time. You know, it's got some, people might say corny jazz or yacht rock, whatever you want to call it, but I certainly dig it. So we're going to hear the song called Affirmation. And then after that, we're going to go to a combination of Duke Ellington and John Coltrane. They came out with a record from 1963 off of Impulse Records. And this is the one of the first jazz records I had. I'm like, okay, I'm a true jazz collector here and a fan. So this one gave me some kind of props here. So we're going to hear the song called Stevie off of that record. And yeah, that's the jazz that we have for now. Are we ready to roll, Davis Ray?
1: Oh yeah, we are. Let's do this.
0: All right. He is going to hit the buttons for us. And all right, let's go ahead and get it started. There might be some silence sometimes, but we're having fun. Here we go.

0: Good stuff right there. That is Duke Ellington with John Coltrane and his band off the Impulse record release from 1963. That song was called Stevie. And then before that, we heard from George Benson off the great record Breezin'. Came out in 1976 off of Warner Brothers Records. The Jose Feliciano tune. I didn't know he wrote that. Affirmation is what we heard. And yes, with the assistance of one DJ Nutty here. So we're discussing off the air. I was asking, what are your plans for the summertime? So what you got going there, kid?
1: So, my plans for the summertime, I am going to sleep.
0: of course.
1: Go to the pool.
0: Right.
1: And work hard at doing karate.
0: There you go. Yes, my man takes karate classes, so we figured summertime, maybe a little more, buckle down, and get your belt test and do good there, right?
1: Oh, yeah.
0: And you forgot to mention you're also going to pray and read and clean your room during the summer, right? Didn't you say that stuff too?
1: Nope.
0: Oh, well, we'll get there. We got all summer. It's just getting started, you know? We got time. All right. Well, that is my man Davis Ray here helping me out here in the studio. It is about 6:20 and we are here steady cruising down Easy Street, seeing all the fine people here on Main Street. Walking, working the streetcar, all that good stuff. We're happy to have everyone here joining us, and we're doing our all vinyl show. I'm already sweating, had to take off my jacket. Oh, but still drinking that coffee. So let's get into this next set. We're going to feature, I don't even know what we would call it. Call it kind of like a swamp R&B. And I say that because it's all inspired by the man Swamp Dog, Mr. Jerry Williams Jr. He's got some of his own material, but he worked with many others. So we're going to hear a couple from Charlie Musselwhite. No, that's not his name. I will find out his real name. Dang it, off the top of my head. All right, let me look at the cover. Where you at, kid? Here we go. That is all right. Here we go. His name is... Oh, Lord, we will come back. But his name is Ross Spitt. And he worked with Swamp Dog. And that's a hard record to find. Self-titled debut. And off a Canyon record label from 1970. So we're going to hear a couple tracks from there. The first one is Who Do They Think They Are? Then we're also going to hear from Dyke and the Blazers and that classic record from 1967, Funky Broadway. We're going to hear a tune called City Dump. And then another little rare find I found in New Orleans, this guy named Little Royal. He's off the Trias record label from 1972, kind of a James Brown type of look and just a Southern soul type of sound. So we're going to hear an instrumental off of his record, Jealous, and the name of the tune is called Panama Red. Also going to hear another one from Ross Spitt called This Old Town. You can hear kind of that Swamp Dog sound into it. And then from the man himself off of his classic debut from 1970, Total Destruction to Your Mind, one of my favorites. We're going to hear his tune, If I Die Tomorrow. So don't worry, go ahead and sit there. I'll get this first one. No, you are good. Ross Spitt, and Who Do They Think They Are, huh?
1: Oh, yeah.
0: All right, let's here we go. This. Giddy up.

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Some Swamp Dog action there for you off of the great record, and just a lovely cover. Him and his chones with a bucket on his head, and on the back he's got like this white little pimp coat on. It's fun stuff. Total Destruction to Your Mind from 1970 off of Canyon Records, and we heard that track, If I Die Tomorrow, I'd Live Tonight. Classic one there. Nice bass line. I also heard a couple from Raw Spit. I almost had his name correctly. Charlie Whitehead, not Charlie Muscle White. Close, not completely off. Goes by Raw Spit in his self-titled debut off of Canyon Records as well from 1970. We heard This Old Town, and to kick off the set, we heard Who Do They Think They Are. Also heard from Dyke and the Blazers and Funky Broadway from 1967 in that track City Dump, and then a nice little instrumental from Little Royal. Nice record I found in New Orleans called Jealous, came out in 1972, and we heard that track Panama Red. And that goes out to my wife, because I remember being at a record store and she's just sitting on a bench looking miserable as I'm digging through the records for probably at least an hour. And that is one of the gems that I found, so shout out to you, Heather Donnell. And yes, if you're joining us, we are steady cruising here on Easy Street, doing an all vinyl show, having fun. I got my man DJ Nutty here. He's helping me on the ones and twos. Yeah, we'll get him on the mic here in a sec, but we are having fun. We've heard some jazz. We've heard a little soul. Kicked it off with some Nancy Sinatra. And then, of course, we're at the end of the month here, so I got to give you your monthly dose of Stevie Wonder, and we're going to do that vinyl style here. So one of my favorite records is Music of My Mind. Came out in 71. I think I'd have that right. But we're going to hear the track Superwoman, one of my favorites. It's a longer one, but we're going to hear a short version. And then we're also going to hear from Michael Jackson, his solo debut from 1972. Got to Be There, one of the first records I stole from my mom. As I showed DJ Nutty over the weekend, she ruined it. She wrote her name on it, Margie. She had to claim it to keep it away from my uncles, but we'll see how well it spins. I think this one's got a few scratches on it, but nonetheless, we're going to have fun with that. We're going to hear the song I Want to Be Where You Are, one of my favorites, and then another one from Stevie off of a record I used to jam to all the time when I lived in Lawrence from 1980, Hotter Than July. It's got some classic tunes on there, but we're going to hear Master Blaster jamming. That is a good one. But here we go first with a little Stevie Wonder, your monthly dose of Stevie Wonder, and Superwoman off the album Music of My Mind. We ready? All right, giddy up. Here we go.

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0: Another one of my favorite Stevie records. That is Hotter Than July. It came out in 1980. And that track, Master Blaster Jam, and that was in dedication to Bob Marley. He hung out with him, got inspired by the reggae movement that was happening, and wrote that tune right there. We also heard from Michael Jackson off of his solo debut from 1972 off of Motown Records, Got to Be There. That was my mom's record. We got it in studio, and it played pretty nicely. We heard the song, I Want to Be Where You Are. And then we also heard from Stevie off of his Music of My Mind record. And one of my favorites, Superwoman, Where Were You When I Needed You. Great, great stuff. What'd you think there, Davis Ray?
1: That was great. The last song that was just playing.
0: Yeah?
1: The like last part, he got down.
0: When he was just kind of scatting there and saying all kinds of cool things, huh?
1: Yeah, he sounded like he was speaking gibberish.
0: You know what? How about for the summer, you memorize what he said, and then you come back at the end of the summer, and we'll play it, and you can sing along with him.
1: Oh, God.
0: That's a good assignment. Speaking of, all right, we are here with DJ Nutty, my youngest son. He is here hanging out because he is out of school. It is officially summertime, as our man Johnny B. Good said. He's like, it's officially summer when the pool's open, and DJ Nutty's here on Easy Street. So here is summer. And yeah, I understand you want to give a few shout outs to some of your amazing teachers. Yeah.
1: Yeah.
0: All right. What you got?
1: I want to say thank you to my math teacher, Miss Para, my ELA teacher, Miss Pittman, my choir teacher, Miss Watsky, and my science teacher, Miss Jones. Thank you all for making this year amazing.
0: That's awesome. Thank you, Davis Ray. Your teachers deserve all that praise. They do good, hard work, right?
1: Oh, yeah.
0: And let me guess, in those classes that you just named off, you probably got the good grades in there, huh?
1: Yeah.
0: All right, we'll talk about the other ones off the air. But that's all right. All right, so we're going to get into our next set here, a little bit of blues. What you think? That sound good?
1: Oh, yeah.
0: All right, we're going to get down. Just a couple of them here. I like this one because you see it at record stores. There are a lot of pushing the reissues of this record. It's Louisiana Red, called the Lowdown Back Porch Blues off of Roulette Records. Came out in 1963, and I got an original. This is one of those instances where a friend knew I collected vinyl. They had a collection, handed it over to me, and I am blessed to have it still in my arsenal. So we're going to hear a track off of that called Ride On Red, Ride On. And then we're going to hear another one, one of my favorites. I think one of the first ones I actually ordered off the internet. The old eBay days from John Mayall and the Blues Breakers. This one featuring Eric Clapton came out in 1966.

0: I got the UK pressing off the London label, and we're going to hear their version of Ray Charles' What I'd Say. There's a nice drum solo in there, and they get down before and after. It is a good one. So, all right, here we go with a little blues with Louisiana Red. Right on, right on. You ready?
1: Oh, yeah.
0: Kool-Aid man here. Here we go.

0: little blues and stuff there for you. John Mayall and the Blues Breakers featuring Eric Clapton there on guitar. Love when he does that riff of the Beatles there. And yes, the Huey Flint was on the drums there doing that nice solo. John McVie, if you don't know, played bass there, and that's where Fleetwood Mac started, all part of the Blues Breakers. Yeah, that is a great one right there off of Decca release here in the United States, London Records release in the UK. And then we also heard from Louisiana Red off of the Lowdown Back Porch Blues, Roulette Records release from 1963, the track Right On Red, Right On. And you are all caught up here on Easy Street doing our vinyl show today. Want to remind you, you are tuned to 90.1 FM, KKFI, Kansas City Community Radio. I'm your wise guy, Easy Ed, and we got DJ Nutty here with us. We are steady cruising down Easy Street, summertime, vinyl version, all that good stuff. And what do we say? 33 and a third rounds per minute, right?
1: Oh, yeah.
0: We are revolving around here for sure. We are having fun. DJ Nutty, help me on the ones and twos. And the sun is out today. It's going to be a nice warm day, huh?
1: Ooh, I'm so glad it's getting nicer out every day.
0: You ready to hit that pool, huh?
1: Oh, yeah. That's what I'm excited for.
0: I'm with it. Well, we need to go to Aldi and get us a little kiddie pool then, huh?
1: No. We got passes.
0: We'll figure it out. We'll figure it out. All right. So, yes, we are cruising here. We are doing all vinyl today, and we are having fun. It is some work. We're having to line up the tracks just nice. But, again, having fun, and hopefully you are, too, exploring some new genres here. And, yeah, maybe help inspire you to build your record collection as well. It's an expensive one, but it is fun. All right, so I gave you your monthly dose of Stevie Wonder earlier. Might as well give you your monthly dose of Prince, because this month is done run out of days. We're going to hear a couple from the man. This first one's from 1999, the album 1999, I should say. That was released right after Purple Rain, so he was very popular, and then people were probably like, what the heck is this stuff? From 1982, especially this track that I want to hear. It's called Something in the Water Does Not Compute. Very futuristic sounding and very Prince-like. I love it. And then we're also going to hear from The Time. And what's the name of the album, Davis? You remember?
1: What time is it?
0: What time is it? He asked me earlier. I'm like, oh, 6:58. He's like, no, I'm reading the album cover. We're still waking up here. We're going to hear from Morris Day and The Time. And this song and album is basically penned and produced by Prince. We're going to hear the smooth track called 777-9311 with a nice little drum bass groove there. And then we're going to close it out, another one from Prince off of the Sign of the Times album, a double LP from 1987. We're going to hear the tune You Got the Look. So we ready for the monthly dose of Prince?
1: Let's do this.
0: All right, here we go with Something in the Water Does Not Compute from the future in 1982.

0: Wrapping up your monthly dose of Prince right there. That is You Got the Look featuring Sheena E. on vocals and Sheila E. working the percussions there on that one. That comes from the double LP Sign of the Times, came out in 1987 off of Warner Brother Records. And also from 1982, we heard The Time with What Time Is It? Warner Brothers Records release as well, with the track 777-9311. Got a nice clean copy of that. Excuse me. And then to kick it all off, we heard from the album 1999 from 1982 with the track Something in the Water Does Not Compute. I just love the eccentricness of the song and Prince just shouting, screaming at the top of his lungs. I love it, love it. So good stuff there. Hopefully you dug your monthly dose of Prince. We are having good fun here in Midtown Kansas City. It is about 7:15. Doing our all vinyl show, having a great time. Gonna hear a quick word and we'll be right back with ya.
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0: All righty, team. Back at it here on Easy Street. We are steady cruising, as mentioned before, doing an all-vinyl show, putting in the work this morning. Had to get an extra dose of coffee, but having fun. The sun is out. I got my man DJ Nutty in here with me, doing some nice free manual labor. Having a good time. All right, speaking of having a good time, we're going to get down with some hip-hop now. So when it comes to vinyl and hip-hop, they're hard to find just because, you know, when they first came out, like we're going to hear Eric B. and Rakim, Paid in Full from 1987. This one definitely has some scratches on it because they jammed out. They played the heck out of it and, you know, got good usage out of it, what you're supposed to do. So, yeah, hard to find those, but we got a few here. So we're going to hear from Eric B. and Rakim off the off the album Paid in Full. Going to hear the track Eric B. is President. Also going to hear from Run DMC of their 1988 release, Tougher Than Leather. We're going to hear Whose House? Run's House. A good one right there. And then the cherry on top. This is a treat for y'all. I played him on here a few times. It's been a while. Mad Villain. So that is the producer Madlib and the rapper MC MF Doom, one of our favorites, DJ Nutty included. So their album where they came together in 2004, Mad Villainy, hard one to find. Found it at a local record store, so we're going to hear a couple off of there. We're going to hear All Caps, If You Know You Know, spelled about All Caps, the band's name. And then we're also going to hear Great Day from a great record. This is quite a treat. So some hip-hop on vinyl. Going to get started with Eric B. and Rakim. Eric B. is President. Giddy up.
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day to get some fresh air like a stray on a straightaway. Hey, you, got a light? Nah, a Bud Light. Early in the morning, face crud from like a mud fight. Looky here, it's just the way the cookie tear. Prepare to get hurt and mangled like Kurt Angle, rookie year.

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My posse's on Broadway like Mama, I Want to Sing. Mad plays the bass like the race card. Villain on the case to break shards and leave a face scarred. Groovy dude, not to prove to be rude, but this stuff is like what you might put on movie food.

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If you want to peep them, select a date and bring a deep check like checkmate. I kid you not, on the dotted line sign. Ever since a minor kid's

0: than they've done before.
1: Boom, right there on Wax, little Mad Villain with the album Mad Villain, a Stone Throw Records released from 2004. Such a treat to play that for you on vinyl. We heard all caps. You may hear that music. There's like a Prudential life insurance or something. You hear that music on there. So it is acceptable in today's society. And then that is all caps. And then we just heard Great Day. It's going to be a great day today. Ain't that what they say? Davis Ray?
2: Yes, it is.
1: My man's stomach is kind of hurting. He said, made from waking up early. But that's all right. We got all day to recover, correct?
2: Yes, we do. I think all right. I'm going to take a nap when I'm ready.
1: Oh, now you're just rubbing it in my face. All right. We also heard Run DMC with Run's House from Tougher Than Leather. Came out in 1988. And then the classic Paid in Full from 1987. Eric B. and Rakim with Eric B. as President. So, yeah, some rare hip hops you get on vinyl here today on Easy Street. Hopefully you enjoyed it. We are going to hear a quick word, and then we'll be right back with you.
3: 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For decades, a major maker of these trusty instruments has been a company in New Britain, Connecticut, appropriately named the Stanley Works. Today, having taken over other big brands like Craftsman and Black & Decker, Stanley is a $15 billion a year conglomerate. And many former workers are asking, Stanley works for whom? That's because corporate top executives have quietly orchestrated a decades-long move of Stanley factories out of our country, abandoning the skilled machinists who literally made the brand successful. The final blow comes this week when Stanley will shut down the last of its red brick factories in New Britain. An odd move since workers there produced one of Stanley's most iconic products, the Powerlock tape measure. It is enormously popular. Indeed, I have two of them. Yet corporate bosses claim that cheaper foreign-made tape measures now dominate the market, so poof, goodbye 300 American jobs. But wait, Stanley did not eliminate the jobs, it just moved them to Thailand, where labor is paid 75% less than in Connecticut. Indeed, the major foreign competitor to Stanley turns out to be Stanley. It has been building modernized production facilities in Thailand even as it divested in U.S. factories and increased shipments of foreign-made tape measures to the U.S. This is Jim Hightower saying, Stanley's CEO was paid $7.6 million last year. Nice, but now the paychecks of 300 workers can be reallocated to global shareholders and give another hike in the chief's pay. And that's how the inequality merry-go-round keeps spinning round and round and round. The Hightower Radio Lowdown is made possible by you subscribers to Jim Hightower's Lowdown on Substack. 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
1: All righty, team. It is 7:32 here in Midtown Kansas City. Hopefully your time is right wherever you may be and your morning is going swell so far. We are having a good time here on Easy Street. As I mentioned before, at 33 and a third rotations per minute. That's how we're getting down here this week, doing an all-vinyl show. And yes, we've had some treats, but we are not done yet. We still got a little bit of time, so let's get into some old stolen records here. As I say, this next one definitely got from my mom, but hey, my mom had taste. Atlantic Records from 1967, classic one from Aretha Franklin, Lady Soul. Really, that whole album, there's a single that could have been released. But we are going to hear the opening track, Chain of Fools. That is a classic one written by one Don Covey. We're going to hear from him in the set. But before that, I'm going to hear from Major Lance as well from 1963 off of OK Records, his tune, Hey Little Girl. Then we're going to spice it up a little bit from the Motown subsidiary, which is Soul Records, where Junior Walker and the All-Stars, they released their Shotgun record, and off of that is a track called Shoot Your Shot. We're going to hear that. Also going to hear from Wilson Pickett. Just love this record. The exciting Wilson Pickett, all pink. He's wearing a pink suit. What else do you need besides some quality music on this record? Another one you could hear the whole way through and not have to stop or skip. From 1966, we're going to hear Something You Got, and then we're going to go out with Don Covey, as we mentioned before, off of his record Seesaw, which Aretha Franklin did a version of it as well. And yeah, nice little cover there too. That comes from 1966. So here we go, Aretha Franklin with Chain of Fools.

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Little Don Covey there with the original Seesaw, the title track right there from the album, the same name from 1968, Atlantic Records. And a couple years before, off the same label, we heard from Wilson Pickett and the exciting Wilson Pickett. Again, great record all the way through and through, both sides, as they say. We heard Something You Got. We also heard from Junior Walker and the All-Stars from the classic Shotgun Records, Soul Records release. And the tune we heard was Shoot Your Shot. Also heard Major Lance and Hey Little Girl from the OK Records record label from 1963. And then the Queen of Soul herself, Aretha Franklin, from the album Lady Soul, 1967 Atlanta Records release, Chain of Fools, written by one Don Covey. Having fun here in the studio, doing an all-vinyl show. It has been a blast. It was tough work. I'm sweating here. Going to have to go home, take a shower. But all well worth it. Having a great time here. I got my man DJ Nutty helping me on the ones and twos, and he'll get back here on the air here in a moment. But while we got a little bit of time, let's see what I can squeeze in. I know I got a couple extra records here. We're going to hear first from Zapp and Roger off of Zapp 2 is the name of the record from 1982. We're going to hear Dance Floor. And then I got a Buddy Miles record. Let me pick one out of there. But let's go ahead and hear that one first. And yeah, see what we got.

0: Nice little version of Midnight Rider from Buddy Miles and Crew. And before that, we heard from Zapp and Roger with Dance Floor, All on Wax, all good stuff. 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We have Democracy Now! With Amy Goodman coming up here at 8 a.m. Arts Magazine with Michael Hogue at 9. Lynx Mix at 10. Taste of Tejano tonight. Jazz and blues all throughout the week. And excellent programming, especially from 6 to 8 a.m. Monday through Friday here on KKFI. DJ Nutty, any last words? Thank you for coming in today.
1: Thank you guys for letting me come in and jam with you. I hope you guys have a great summer and a great day. We'll be back next week with a lot more jams.
0: More jams? So you say we, is that including you?
1: Maybe.
0: Maybe.
1: I might come back.
0: Okay. Yeah, you got to stay tuned in. You never know. Because boy does have summer school as well.
1: Yes.
0: All right, team. We're going to go out with one more on vinyl, a classic one. This is Sade with Your Love is King off of her debut, Diamond Life. I hope y'all have an excellent rest of the day. Continue to be nice to one another. Stay hydrated, and we'll do it again next week. Thanks, team.

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0: 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My name is Bill Pierce, your host for this evening. 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This week's presentation is entitled Overlapping Issues of the Anti-War Movement. The speaker is Byron Ripley of Veterans for Peace. Veterans for Peace, Chapter 97, Kansas City, is an organization of military veterans and allies dedicated to building a culture of peace, exposing the true costs of war, and advocating for justice at home and abroad. Our musical guest this week is Christian Dixon. The presentations and music were recorded live at Kansas City Oasis on May 17, 2026. And now, here is your host from Kansas City Oasis, Julie Manning, to introduce the featured speakers and musical guests.
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0: Well, hello and welcome to this Tuesday morning edition of the KKFI Arts Magazine Show. I am Michael Hoag, your host. Glad to have you with us here. And it's a nice sunny morning. It's going to get even sunnier, although one of the weather ladies said earlier this morning that it might rain later on in the day. So I hope all your windows, are your windows rolled up? Of course not. As you listen, of course, to the Arts Magazine Show right here on KKFI, Kansas City's community radio station, 90.1 FM. Glad to have you with us. We're going to talk. Are any of you out there listening a history buff? I am. Anything that has to do with history, I like to read about it and learn about it and all that. Well, it is time for the historic epitaphs, voices from the past, the stories in Union Cemetery. And several of the performers and the producer-director is with us as well. Wendy Thompson is with us. She is the producer. She is also an actress. Not in this, I don't think.
1: Not this year.
0: Not this year. But she's also an actress. She's also a director. What all else do you do? You write.
1: I do some writing, yes.
0: She does writing as well. And she has questions for me that she will answer about all of this going on. Ruthie Wu is with us as well. She plays a Chinese businessman. I want to hear the story behind that, Ruthie. Okay. Mark Armato. Plays George Caleb Bingham, the artist. Everybody thinks he now resides in Independence. That's not true. He resides in Union Cemetery.
2: Well, you could call it reside, I suppose. He's interred in the Union Cemetery here in Kansas City. That's true.
3: But he resides in all of our hearts.
0: That's true. Everyone get the mics closer to their mouth when they talk, okay? I don't have to do quite as much adjusting for all of that. Jeremy Walter is with us as well. You play Nathaniel Gwynn.
3: Nathaniel Gwynn for the win. Yes, that is correct.
0: All people that will be talked about, you used the term ghost earlier. Do you think of it that way, Wendy?
1: Kind of. I like to think of it as the spirits of these people. You know, all these actors get to tell the story of their character's life and how they were involved in, and they usually tell some things that isn't widely known about them.
0: Yeah.
1: It's kind of fun. We've had, the last couple of years, we've had a couple of news stories unearthed. Obviously, those ghosts have been residing in the cemetery for a long time and just now are getting the chance to speak up. And one of those is Ruthie's character, so she can tell you a little bit about that.
0: Okay.
1: But all of them have a very dramatic story to tell, and they're all stars on the tour.
0: Well, you'll have to go when the tours are going on to hear the full story.
1: Sure.
0: But I would like to hear a little bit from each of them, a little bit about their character and all this. But first, Wendy, this will be happening on Saturday, May 30th, and tours on that day will be 12 noon, 12:30, 1 and 1:30, and the same times on Sunday the 31st.
1: Correct, even though they are different tours.
0: Yeah, and you mentioned earlier that some of the characters are one day and some characters are the other day.
1: True. Yeah, about half the tour changes. The people that are with us this morning will be on both tours, so you do get to hear their stories a second time, and it's certainly worth repeating. But there is four characters that are different on each day, so you will get a second tour if you want. If you want to come for the second tour, there is a discount for that.
0: So you'll be hearing, in their own words, the voice of their spirit, I guess you could say, if that's a good way of putting it, the story of these people all going on. Boy, who wants to go first? The one I was told was so talkative. Mark Armato, you play George Caleb Bingham. I know a little bit more about him probably than the other characters because he lived in Independence. In fact, there's a mansion that you can visit.
2: The Bingham-Wagner estate, right. Uh-huh. He lived there for a while, although he was living in Kansas City at the time of his death in 1879. So his third wife wanted him buried at Union Cemetery, so that's why he's buried there and not Independence.
0: That was the third wife?
2: That's right. Yeah, he was married three times. That's a fact. That's right.
0: He was an artist. What kind of art did he do?
2: Well, he was a portrait painter. He did landscapes and so forth. Really, that, I think, is what's so fascinating about him, he's known primarily as an artist. That's true. He's often called Missouri's artist. But he also was very active in politics and so forth. In fact, he was the state treasurer during the Civil War. He was a youngster. His family moved here from Virginia and settled in what is now Arrow Rock, in Franklin and Arrow Rock. And as a boy, he had just an all-consuming interest in art. And what's so interesting about his story is that he did not have any kind of formal training until much later in life, but he just had this compulsion to draw. And they said he would draw on anything, on the side of the barn and in the dirt and so forth. He had to improvise materials and so forth using his mother's dye pots. He even experimented with blood to try and get the color red, but found that didn't work out too well. It tended to change to brown.
3: It does.
2: He'd use his mother's tablecloths for canvas and so forth. What was interesting about him, I think, is that he was like so many young budding artists. I think of Walt Disney. They started by just copying pictures out of books. And his father had books in the house, and so he would just copy those engravings. And that's something I did as a kid, you know, and so many kids do. You just start by just drawing, copying pictures out of books. It wasn't until he was a young adult that he had an opportunity to go to the Philadelphia Academy of Art and actually get some formal training. And this is where I think it was a dramatic event in his life, because he was exposed to a new trend in the art world, which was known as genre painting. And this was the idea of painting not just the rich and famous, but painting the common man. And so this had a huge influence on his work. And so if you're familiar with his paintings at all, you see a lot of paintings that either were political in nature, such as Election Day or canvassing the vote, or, of course, riverboat scenes, that sort of thing, you know. And he drew upon his experiences as a youth in Arrow Rock, where he was exposed to many colorful figures, you know, riverboatmen, Indians in their colorful garb, and politicians and this sorts of things. And so, you know, like any good artist, he painted what he knew. And so that's really what he was primarily known for. But as he started out, he had to make a living. By the 1830s, he was beginning to do portrait paintings. He started off actually painting signs for businesses and so forth. That was a big source of income for him for a while. But as he got more well-known and successful, and as he would work his way down the river circuit, you know, Boonville, Barry, Liberty, Columbia, and so forth, and would paint the portraits of people who had made a success of their life. And so that was an important sort. So he was an itinerant painter for a long time. And then during the winter months, he would go south to the plantations and paint portraits down there. So in those days, he might make $40 or $50 a painting, which was pretty good money for him. So, but because of that work, he became known as Missouri's artist. But probably the painting he's most well known for is Order Number 11, which that takes some context if I have time. Would you like me to get into
0: A couple minutes, sure.
2: Okay. But that really is more of a piece of propaganda. It's really his only real political painting that he did out of the other work that he did. But this, the Civil War broke out, he was a Republican. He was a Lincoln Republican. And he supported the war effort. He joined the Union Army here in Missouri, the 1st Missouri Militia, under the command of Colonel Van Horn. He saw combat at the Battle of Lexington, sometimes called the Battle of the Hemp Bales. And, of course, he was captured there and paroled, and then spent the remainder of the war as the state treasurer down in Jefferson City. But in any case, it was during the war that, you know, here in western Missouri, eastern Kansas, we had the Bushwhackers and the Kansas Redlegs and one raid after another. And, of course, probably the most notorious of them all was the raid on Lawrence in August, I believe it was, of 63. And this compelled the Union commander of the area, Colonel Ewing, who was headquartered at the Pacific House down on Delaware Street in the River Market, to issue the infamous Order Number 11, which basically depopulated the border counties. Because they realized that the bushwhackers got their sustenance, their support from those people. So everybody had about 15 days to pack their things to get out of there. So it was a brutal response to this situation. And Bing was outraged. He was furious. You know, he felt that this was counterproductive, that this was turning a lot of moderate Missourians into pro-Confederates and so pro-Southern. And so he went to see General Ewing down at the Pacific House, and basically they had a very stormy session, as they say, and he demanded that he rescind the order, and he refused to do so. So by the time he left, he told Ewing that says, I will one day make you infamous with my brush and pen as much as I'm able. So he began the painting after the war, and then upon completion, eventually this Ewing fellow was running for a political office back in Ohio, and so his opponents came to Bingham and asked if they could use the painting as part of their campaign. And so he allowed them the rights to use that painting. And so Ewing ultimately lost that election. So how much that had to do with the painting, I'm not sure we can say. but that, if anything, you know, Bingham is probably best known for that painting. And you can see that painting at the Kansas City Public Library downtown. There are two originals, ones that down at the on the campus of University of Missouri, and the other's actually in the, I believe, in Cincinnati, their art museum, I want to say. But in any case, yeah, so that's probably his biggest claim to fame.
0: Sure, sure. Where else, other than the places you just mentioned, can his art be seen today? Is it
2: you can see it at the Nelson.
0: At the Nelson?
2: Yeah, you can see his work at the Nelson, when it comes to mind. So I would definitely go there and see some of his work.
0: Yeah, okay, well, thank you. I'll get back to you later. I take it you're a Civil War buff.
2: Not in the least.
0: No, not in the least. But you certainly know a lot.
2: No, I am, yeah. And I'm a retired history teacher and you know, former reenactor and so
0: well,
2: forth.
0: Well, that figures.
2: But yeah. And so, but Bingham was, and I've portrayed other characters and other circumstances in the past, but Alexander Majors, who, of course, well-known businessman, Jesse James, we all know who that is. Yeah. But this was, when this opportunity came up, this was especially appealing because I had not had a chance to portray a different kind of character. And so I found it. By the way, I need to plug this in because this was one of the biggest surprises to me. But down there, the former Sprint Center, what's its name now? I forget.
3: T-Mobile
2: Center. You will see a sign down there about the collapse of the building that killed the women folk, some of the bushwhackers that were raiding the Missouri border and so forth. But it was in the building owned by Bingham.
0: Uh-huh.
2: And so it was situated, you can see the spot where that was situated. And also there's an interesting quote by Bingham because he owned that building. He had a studio in there apparently. But he wrote about seeing the traffic, the enormous traffic on the Santa Fe Road. You know, they didn't call it the trail necessarily, the Santa Fe Road. He talked about all the cattle and the wagons and the horses and so forth passing his building en route to Santa Fe.
0: Now, the radio station has had meetings in that bank down there on the west side. And when you think about it and all of the goings-on that happened there, when guys had their cattle drives and they got up to Kansas City, they often went in that bank to get paid. So it's great historical value for all that's going
2: on. Yeah, and that sign, I mean, people drive by it every day. I don't even notice it, but I happened to notice it one time, went to read it. I thought, well, that'll be darn. That's an interesting little detail, little fact. Of course, now you got, as I say, the T-Mobile Center and the interstate and everything, so it's kind of lost in all of that.
0: It sort of does, with the Kansas River flowing there. It's all very interesting, but it's all very apropos to history, although some people don't know it. But that's why they do things like what Wendy and the group is doing.
1: Yeah, that's exactly why they do this. Union Cemetery is the oldest in the area, and it is managed and maintained by the Union Cemetery Historical Society, which is a not-for-profit organization. And this tour that we do every year is their annual fundraiser. It's also usually on Memorial Day weekend. However, if you look at the original order for Memorial Day, that was established as being May 30th. So this year we're actually just right on time. But we were trying to look at a quiet weekend before the World Cup descends and when Memorial Weekend was over. So
0: yeah, Lyndon Johnson moved all of those dates till Monday.
1: Yeah, exactly.
0: That's what happened when we were very young. All of that happened, sure. Boy, getting there. Sometimes people have a hard time finding Union Cemetery. Any tips?
1: Right. It's just south of Crown Center. Most people are very surprised when they do find it because it is right in the middle of the city. And what I think is the easiest way to get to it, if you're heading south on Grand, you'll see right before that Grand Boulevard curves over to Maine, you'll see a little offshoot to your left. And if you pull in there, you'll be pulling in right in front of the gates to Union Cemetery.
3: I think the street is Warwick or something like that.
1: It's actually 28th Terrace, 227 West.
0: That's what I have, 227 East 28th Terrace. Right. Kansas City, Missouri. That's what you would need to MapQuest or Google or whatever you do. It gets pointed out to me all the time. You always say MapQuest, Michael. No one MapQuests anymore.
1: I do.
0: I do
1: just
0: too.
1: So you know.
0: Yeah. We're about the same.
2: Just south of Crown Center.
1: Yeah, it's just south of Crown Center. It's kind of tucked into a little, if you're old enough to remember when Exchange City was here, that's right. We used to be in the building right across from the gates, but that's a long time ago too. But outside the gate, there's plenty of parking. There is some additional parking inside as you come in the gates, right to your left. So right to your right. Actors don't know their right
3: they
1: and
3: don't.
1: Left.
0: That's right.
1: I'm sorry.
3: Stage left.
0: Stage left. Well, it's a little different.
1: On your right is the little Sexton's College. There's a very few parking there. But if you veer off to the road to your left, at the bottom of the incline, there is a bigger parking lot.
0: Now, is there a Facebook page or a website where they can go to read more about these things?
1: Yes. Thank you for asking. The website is uchs.org, and that'll take you to their website. You do have to click on their calendar to bring up the details of this event. On Facebook, if you'll look up the Union Cemetery Historical Society, that will bring up the details of the event in full with the ticketing bulletin there.
0: Okay, well, before we move on to the others here, let's talk briefly about some of you are both days. Some of you are just one day. I guess all of these people are both days.
1: Both days, yes.
0: Okay.
1: But half the tour changes and we have different characters available on only one day.
0: Yeah.
1: So one of them that's available only on Sunday, I like to mention, Union Cemetery brags that they have a veteran in the cemetery from all the wars America fought from the Revolution to through the Korean War, so up to Vietnam. And one of those is only available on Sunday, and she is a veteran of the Revolutionary War.
0: Boy, how did she get to Kansas City?
1: Well, eventually her family moved there, but at the time she was served as a prisoner of war with the British, she was actually in Kentucky, and they were captured and marched up to Detroit. So we have Elizabeth Porter there to tell the tale on Sunday, along with some other people that will only be available on Sunday.
0: Can they find out online, for instance? If there's a particular character they particularly want to see?
1: Yes, they could do that. Yes, they can see that online.
0: And that would be at uchs.org?
1: Well, actually, it's better to find that out on Facebook.
0: And Facebook.
1: Yes, because that has more details of the event.
0: Okay. I hate to interrupt you. We have a few minutes left in break, but you can come back after break. Who wants to go second? Ruthie?
4: Sure.
0: You are playing a man.
4: Yes, I am.
0: Despite all the political things involved.
4: Totally
0: You're playing a man.
4: Yes, I'm playing Fung Sing, who is one of the first Chinese Americans to live and be buried in Kansas City. So even though I am playing a male character, I am really honored to be able to tell the story of Chinese Americans in the Midwest. It's you hear a lot about like Asian Americans coming in from the coast, and he did move here most likely from California during the Gold Rush. But it's really exciting to be able to talk about these Asian American stories. And one of the things we talk about in Chinese American history is that Chinese Americans have actually been here for longer than the concept of cowboys. So they are very much integrated into American history, even though it's a story that's often underrepresented. And I had the pleasure of actually going through the newspaper clippings and research on Fung Sing myself, and I got to write this monologue that I will be performing on Saturday and Sunday.
0: Did he come to Kansas City? Was he actually born in this area?
4: So he was actually born in China. He moved to the States most likely in his like early late 20s ish, around my age, lol.
0: I'm certainly not saying anything.
4: And he had a brother who likely worked on the railroads in California, the transcontinental railroads. And then as those expanded eastward, he most likely moved to the Midwest in search of further opportunities. That was a really economically difficult time in China during the 1800s. So a lot of able young men moved to America to work so that they could send money back to China, even though they worked for significantly lower wages than a lot of immigrants here, which caused some tensions. They primarily worked to send money back to China, and then after the Transcontinental Railroad was finished, there were a lot less job opportunities for them. So a lot of them turned to their laundromat business, and Feng Xing is one of these people.
0: So he was involved in the laundry business?
4: Yes.
0: We know a lot of Chinese worked on the railroads. That's pretty well documented in history. He was also one of those?
4: Yes. Yeah, for sure. So he worked on the railroad. The primary documentation we have of him is working in his laundromat business in the Midwest in Kansas City. He's documented it to have ridden the trains from Denver to Galveston, Texas, which is really interesting as, again, some of these spirits with the limited research and newspaper clippings, we have to kind of fill in the details ourselves. So the stipulations are he went on business trips throughout the Midwest, and he primarily worked as a laundromat in Kansas City, which is also where he passed away. So on one of these train rides back from Denver, he contracted tuberculosis, and he had his last moments in the hospital in St. Joseph.
0: What was the most difficult thing? There was prejudice then, a lot more even than today.
4: Yeah, for sure. In the monologue, really focus on the positive parts of, like, Chinese Americans having a found family here. And a lot of immigrants have a found family here because we don't get to see our family as often. They're all the way abroad, and that was even more difficult to travel to back in the 1800s. But something that is hard is that, like, in his primary documentations and why Feng Xing is someone I had enough information to write a monologue about in Chinese American history is actually because his friends gathered together at his funeral, and then they also celebrated his birthday every year until his body was taken back to China to be reunited with his family. And people were really, I think, potentially like put off or at least curious about why there was a huge gathering of Chinese Americans at the cemetery every year. So there were just news people who like came in and kind of like people watched as his community here, his Chinese community, brought like tea and conducted more like traditional ceremonies to celebrate the dead. So they brought tea and candles, and they wept over his grave, and then they went over to and I love how detailed this is documented. They went over to Yen's store and actually were like playing mahjong and singing songs, and they did this every year to celebrate his birthday, which is so beautiful to me. But it's also really hard that the reason it was documented was because it was so different from what other Americans expected in the time, that there were just news people and lay people who were just following these Chinese Americans around and kind of barging into their life and documenting that for news stories, because it was kind of like what I would guess is like exotic to them. And that's really difficult to have that kind of like spectatorship in something that is a very intimate moment.
0: Certainly, yeah. So, you know, sometimes we don't learn a lot of the inside stories about people until you hear people eulogizing them, people who knew them during these times. I'm often surprised at some of the details I hear when I attend friend services and things like that. It's amazing, really, and I'm glad they had a chance to honor him and gather every year to talk all about him and all of that. How long was he in Kansas City in the laundry business? Do you know?
4: The guess is probably about a decade, maybe two. He passed away when he was 30, almost 38. So the first news documentation we have is when his friends are gathering to celebrate his 38th birthday, which is just a few months after he passes away.
0: Sure, sure. Well, more from you when you come. When we come Absolutely. Back, because sure. we're going to need to take our mid-show break now. We're talking with the people from the Union Cemetery. It's called Voices from the Past. Wendy Thompson, the producer, director, is here. You just heard from Ruthie Wu. We heard from Mark Armato, who played George Caleb Bingham. And we'll hear from Jeremy Walters.
3: If you must. If you want to, I wouldn't want to, but fine.
0: Oh, but I do want to.
3: Fine. Whatever, Michael.
0: I'm a history buff like you wouldn't believe. All of that when we return. 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
8: Hi, I'm Russ Simmons with Freeze Frame, KKFI's weekly look at the newest cinematic fare in theaters and streaming. If you're a fan of the Disney Plus TV series The Mandalorian, then you'll probably find enough to like in the big screen edition, Star Wars, The Mandalorian, and Grogu. The story plays like a few episodes of the TV series folded into one and ballooned onto the big screen. That's because the movie version apparently was an afterthought. Still, there's plenty of action, visual razzle-dazzle, and cute aliens to spare in The Mandalorian and Grogu. But if you're looking for involving human drama, that's in a galaxy far, far away. Eccentric filmmaker Boots Riley has so many creative ideas that his latest film, I Love Boosters, can barely hold them all. That's both a good thing and a bad one. Kiki Palmer and Demi Moore lead a terrific cast in a wacky, surreal, and profane comic sci-fi social critique about a gang of shoplifters who confront an unethical billionaire fashion designer. The movie's design elements are fantastic, but the plot elements and themes are way too scattershot. Still, the game cast gives I Love Boosters a boost. You don't have to be a fan of the Amazon Prime Jack Ryan series to enjoy the new movie, Tom Clancy's Jack Ryan, Ghost War. In fact, you don't really need to know anything about the show or the novels. John Krasinski, who also produced and co-wrote the screenplay, is back as Ryan, now a former CIA agent, who gets pulled into a caper involving a rogue operative group in London that threatens to undermine both the U.S. and British spy operations. Jack Ryan Ghost War has the action elements that genre fans love and manages to create a bit of tension despite its overly familiar plot elements. Well, that's it for this edition of Freeze Frame. Until next time, I'm Russ Simmons with Fox 4 and KKFI-FM.
0: Freeze Frame! Thank you, Russ. Russ has been doing this feature here on KKFI for a long time now. We thank him for that. If you want to see him and see him work on television, usually those features are on Friday early in the morning on the news on Fox 4 Kansas City. So stay tuned for that. Or go to his website and see many of his things as well. Thank you so much, Russ. Welcome back to the Arts Magazine Show right here on KKFI 90.1 FM, your community radio station right here in Kansas City. I'm Michael Hogue, your host. We're speaking with the Union Cemetery people, Voices from the Past, Historic Epitaphs, hearing the story from, I say tongue-in-cheek, the ghosts of some of these people who have a permanent residency now in Union Cemetery and all of that. That was a concern, though, was it not, Ruthie? Talking to my guest, Ruthie Wu, you spoke earlier about him being sent back to China to be buried. Would he have preferred to be here, or did he want to go back to China? Because there were concerns with him being buried here.
4: Yeah, absolutely. That's a great question. So one of the unique points of Union Cemetery is that it has two Chinese burial plots. But prior to that, Chinese people were actually not allowed to be buried in the U.S., and especially in a Christian cemetery. So it was thanks to the donations of two lawyers that created these plots for Chinese immigrants to be buried, with the stipulation that their bodies would then be sent back to China. There are still, unfortunately, a lot of people who never made it back to China, and I think it's very difficult to say if they would have preferred to stay in America or to go back to China, especially because during the 1800s, a lot of people immigrated in order to send money back to China. So a lot of their familial attachments, everything they knew was still in China. But we also get to talk about the joy of having a new found family here within the immigrant community, the Chinatowns that popped up. My story that I'm telling is the story of Feng Xing, and he had good enough friends who celebrated his birthday every year after he passed until his body was reunited with his family in China. And I'm like, friends like these are just as precious, I think, as family. So I think that's one of the beautiful hardships of being an immigrant and having your heart tugged in so many directions around the world. And there's so many people that I think you would have loved to be with and stay with in passing. And I think that would have been a hard call to make either way, even without the prejudice and the difficulty of finding a burial plot in Kansas City.
0: Well, he died young. You told me 38. Mm-hmm. And kind of unexpectedly from tuberculosis. Mm-hmm. Yeah. He may not have made any burial plans. Although 38 in those days was getting up there.
4: That's totally
0: fair. Sure.
4: Yeah, for sure. It's also part of it, I think, was a monetary difficulty. So his friends had to pour together their resources in order to have a small wooden headboard. And a lot of the headboards left in the Union Cemetery now are pretty eroded. It's pretty difficult to make out some of their words. And we suspect that there were probably more buried there who could only afford a wooden head plate or just a little humble marking for their spot that has probably also eroded with time and weather.
0: Yeah. So you'll be speaking from the spot where he was interred for at least a few years before he could be sent back to China.
4: Yes, for sure. And I'm hoping that in telling his story, there's also just more recognition of the stories of untold and undocumented Chinese Americans throughout history that have lived and passed in Kansas City.
0: Did he have relatives here? I guess what I'm getting at, does his laundry exist probably under different names even to this day, do you think?
4: That's a great question. I don't think his laundromat exists anymore. His only known family was his older brother, who we don't have great documentation of other than the fact that he worked on the railroads in California during the Gold Rush. So it's unclear on if his brother stayed in California, if his brother passed away in California. There isn't really any documentation of them living together in Kansas City.
0: Sure. Mm-hmm. Well, thank you for that. You'll be appearing as all of you, all four of you here, on both days.
4: Yes.
0: At Union Cemetery, mm-hmm. this Saturday the 30th. Performances, if I can say that. Sounds a little odd.
4: Yeah.
0: 12:30, 1 and 1:30. So it's a little spaced out, but still, you'll be kept busy during that time.
4: Yes, it'll be super fun. These are walking tours where you actually get to walk around the cemetery and visit these different places, which I think is super unique and special. I'll actually be introducing my monologue with a song from the 1800s, which is Chinese, and it's still really well known. So I love being able to connect to the history and the traditions, especially of my people as a Chinese American myself. And I love being able to sing the song that potentially he would have also heard and known himself.
0: Yeah, that's interesting. Like, I enjoyed hearing about about businessman Fong Sing. Mm-hmm. Fong Sing, Chinese businessman in the laundry business.
4: Absolutely, yes.
0: Not to continue a stereotype, but that sort of is a stereotype that some people have. You know?
4: Yeah, it was, especially because that was one of the few work opportunities that Chinese immigrants were allowed to have. So it became a point of contention for sure in terms of like some of the same concerns with immigration now is like people are like, oh, they're stealing your jobs. They're, and that was very much also a thing back in the 1800s was that they had the Chinese people ran laundromats and it was cheaper than even some of the other immigrants who were there before, like the black communities. And there was that kind of competition in terms of like a scarcity for resources even back then.
0: Okay, well, thanks so much. We may come back later if you think of more stories. But we need to get to Jeremy Walter, who plays the role, and I know that's a strange way to put it, Jeremy, but of Nathaniel Gwynn, a Medal of Honor winner. So with yesterday having been Memorial Day.
3: Yes, indeed.
0: Especially apropos.
3: Actually,
1: Saturday.
3: March 25th is actually like Medal of Honor Day, I found out. But yes, he's one of the youngest ever recipients of the Congressional Medal of Honor. He was only 15 years old when he performed a specific act of bravery during the Civil War at the Battle of the Crater in Petersburg, Virginia in 1864. That was a lot of information. and I won't go into the details yet. You'll have to come see the tour because you're not going to fact check this tour, are you? Because he rode a stegosaurus into battle.
0: And oh, really?
3: Yes, he was fighting zombie vampires. So yeah, come here.
0: Well, we don't know that.
3: You
0: do
3: don't
0: we?
3: Know that. So yeah, it might have happened.
2: I know that.
3: You know that. So yes, no, his story is he was only 15 years old, and he went to recruiting military encampments all over his hometown of Cincinnati, Ohio, wanting to enlist, and he kept getting rejected because he was too young. And being 15 years old, wanting to go into a battle and fight for your country, is just mind-boggling to me because I'm a full-fledged adult. I have trouble asking for extra breadsticks at Olive Garden. I don't know. I don't know. They were built different back then, so I guess there's nothing else to do but just go in battle. But he finally got accepted as a non-commissioned volunteer at the 13th Ohio Cavalry. And his actions that he performed at that particular day merited him the Medal of Honor. And the fascinating thing about telling his story, that as an actor, the one thing you do is when you're on stage, you have the fourth wall. Like the audience is there, but they're not there. You can hear them, you know they're laughing, so you hold for laughs, etc. But don't look out into the audience because you'll get distracted. And I've done that before. I just happened to glance out and see my grandma waving at me. He's like, oh crap, I forgot my sign. Thanks, grandma. So, but yeah, sweet, yes, but I get to choose a nursing home now because you made me mess up. But the thing that I like best about this is that it is a performance, but it's an educational performance. And I'm dead staring at people throughout my entire monologue. And seeing their reactions about what happens to poor Nathaniel Gwynn, not just his actions that he did to get the Medal of Honor, but what happened afterwards. I mean, just, well, their eyes are bulging, their heads are shaking, like, oh my gosh. So yes, and if you'd like to hear about that, we're doing this weekend if you want to come out and hear his exciting, intrepid tale of what he did to merit this Medal of Honor.
0: The Civil War was a very controversial
3: war.
0: Most definitely. They say brother against brother.
3: Yes.
0: That happened in a few instances. But,
3: yes, most definitely. And there, with the Congressional Medal of Honor, there have been over 3,500 recipients of that, and over 1,500 of them came from the Civil War because it was brother versus brother, so both sides kind of got that. The youngest ever one who got it was 13 years old. He was a drummer boy. So Gwynn, being 15, is just like super-duper one of the youngest ever to be this brave and bold and literally sacrifice his body for the betterment of his cause. So this was an amazing story. I'm so excited to get to tell it every year.
0: Was he, well, they didn't have the term then, was he sort of drafted into serving? Because that's pretty young, even for those days.
3: Very much so. No, he was 100%, I want to fight for the battle.
0: Wow.
3: I want to go in, and he kept getting rejected because he was so young, and nobody wanted him. But finally, the 13th Ohio Cavalry accepted him, and he proved his merit by his actions in the Battle of the Crater.
0: So he was living in Ohio in those days?
3: Yes, he was born in by Cincinnati, Ohio, and that time, yes. Then after the war, he studied law in Iowa and then moved his family to Kansas City in 1878, I think. I had to go falsetto because I'm wrong.
0: He said 78. 1878,
3: yeah. Yes, because he studied law. Because he also, after the war, and I mentioned this in the monologue, but it's not super spoilery, but he helped create the Missouri National Guard. So he and he promoted a lot of veteran legislation to help the veterans cope after the war. And he only died when he was 33 years old. I don't know the cause of his death. I can make something up, like he was bitten by a radioactive spider. I don't know. Maybe that happened. There's really not much about him except a little, you know, paragraph about how he received his Medal of Honor. And then after that, I'm just relying on the former director of the Union Cemetery, Kevin Fuel, who provided me all this information and told me about what had happened after the war. So, yes, that's pretty much it.
0: Yeah, yeah. There's a lot of Ohio connections here. As I listen, several of you have mentioned Ohio connections. Is there a lot of people from Ohio who now have a permanent residency in Kansas City?
3: I don't, definitely not Bengals fans because they suck, but... but no, I don't know. That's an interesting question that I had not considered. But
2: you would have seen a lot of Virginians and Kentuckians coming to Missouri. I mean, the Bingham family was from Virginia. You know, Alexander Major's family was from Kentucky.
0: Yeah, turn it in.
2: Jesse James' family was originally from Kentucky. So it's just, you know, you look at a map. You know, you're going to migrate west out of Virginia. You go due west, you're going to eventually end up in Missouri. You know, Daniel Boone, same story. So you had a lot of, I don't know if there's been a study done, but I dare say if you were to do some kind of a survey of the cemetery, I think you'd find a lot of displaced Virginians and Kentuckians there.
0: I think it's the south part of town. People say that they've seen a cemetery stone labeled Daniel Boone. So sometimes people will say Daniel Boone is buried here, but that's actually Daniel Boone's son, I believe.
2: Right, Boone himself. I think he's buried in Missouri, but I'm not sure where exactly. He had family that, of course, owned what's the tavern down in Westport? Owned that at one time.
0: He did.
2: Huh? Yeah, Kelly's. Yeah.
0: Kelly's.
2: Yeah.
0: Oh, really?
2: Mm-hmm. Yeah.
0: Well, that's supposed to be an Irish place now. Are you telling me how? This hasn't always been Irish.
2: Well, the Boone family is probably Scotch-Irish ancestry, so, you know.
0: Another part of Kansas City history.
2: Yeah.
0: If you happen to wander in there at the right time.
2: Oh, yeah.
0: Of course, yeah. How did Union Cemetery get started? Well, we know how cemeteries got started.
1: Well, yeah, people die and then need a place.
0: That's right.
1: To be laid to rest. Actually, Union Cemetery was established in 1857, so it's the oldest one in the area. And it was established as a Union Cemetery, meaning that two cities came together and made it their burial spot, and that would be Westport and what was known as the town of Kansas, which, of course, eventually became Kansas City. So this was the closest intersection between the two, and it used to be bigger, but now it's 27 acres. They've kind of sold off some pieces of the land on the outskirts, mostly to maintain, you know, have expenses to maintain, so to provide funds for that. But it does house about 55,000 residents, ghosts, if you will.
0: Sure.
1: I like to think of them that way. Mm-hmm. I think of myself as the ghost wrangler.

0: his story. He's also on both days. And then we do have a lot of the founding members of Kansas City and Westport and how they helped shape the city. And so it's really a cool tour. We have professional tour guides that will take you around the cemetery, and they'll stop at each of these places where we have a ghost to tell their story, and you'll get to listen to those, and then they can provide other details about the people we're passing by, because heaven knows we can't fit 55,000 people into one tour.
1: Sure, that would be pretty hard.
0: That'd be hard, yeah.
2: How long does the tour last when people go
0: through? It's a little under an hour.
2: Okay.
0: It is a walking tour. Everyone should be aware of that. A lot of the path is paved, but then we do cut across the lawns in some places to reach our particular storytellers. And it's very interesting. And when it's done, the Sexton's Cottage there is right there where we begin and end. And they have a lovely merchandise store. So you can buy
1: Wendy is wearing a tie-dye, a Union Cemetery shirt.
3: Hopefully your listeners can see the T-shirts we're wearing.
0: Yes. Yeah. Right. So you can buy merchandise or a little souvenir if you'd like. And like I said, if you want to come back and hear a different tour, then, you know, talk about it when you've seen the first one, because it's going to be really cool.
1: Yeah, because they're different on each day, as you explained earlier. And they can go online to UCHS.org, and then you suggested Facebook might be better.
0: Right.
1: So is it Union Hill Cemetery on Facebook?
0: It's Union Cemetery Historical Society.
1: And it's a fundraiser, as you mentioned.
0: Yes.
1: Is that for the organization?
0: It is. Union Cemetery Historical Society is a not-for-profit, and they are charged with maintaining and managing the cemetery itself. So they are currently raising funds because their holding vault, which is almost dead center when you pull into the cemetery, it's also the dressing room for the coterie actors that do the fall show there. So, you know, it's been in need of repairs, and I guess it's pretty expensive. So they're trying to raise funds for that.
1: I guess so. I'm going to assume that the cemetery is probably full, but I don't know that.
0: It's not entirely full. There are still some plots that are available, although I think they've quit selling full plots. There are some families that have giant plots and still have room to fit in members. They do have smaller spaces, like for ashes, if people are cremating their remains. You know, so there's it's still an active cemetery.
1: Sure, and very historical.
0: Yeah.
1: And that you can share in that on this Saturday, May 30th. Walkthroughs begin, the presentation, however we want to put it, 12:30, 1 and 1:30. And then on Sunday, the same times, 12:30, 1 and 1:30. But some will be in progress before another one starts.
0: Basically, the tickets are for timed entry, so you need to buy for one of those tours. And, yes, they're staggered, so you'll have a different tour guide on the second one. But that way it gives you enough time that you don't run over each other.
1: And you suggest going to Facebook.com, Union Cemetery.
0: Yes. You can, if you go to the Union Cemetery Historical Society website, just click on the calendar, and that'll bring up the details. The fastest way is the Facebook page, because it gives you all the details up front with the ticketing button and any other way to ask questions.
1: And if you're a history buff, like some of us are, you'll find it interesting hearing the stories and all that goes with us. I want to thank my guest, Wendy Thompson, the producer of this event. She's also been an actress. She's been a director. She's been a writer. If you attended any of the Mystery Train performances in past years, that was her business. her husband was on the air with me one time, and I asked him about it. He goes, "Oh, well, that's her business."
0: Yeah, he knew nothing about it. He would occasionally help me figure out titles, because I'm bad with titles. But that's all he got.
1: So he intimated as he spoke. We also want to thank Ruthie Wu, who plays the role of Fong Sing. Mark Armato, who plays the role of George, Caleb Bingham, the famous artist,
3: and some of his
1: art is on display at the
3: Nelson. And I would also say probably your average history textbook. It's not uncommon that they'll use his paintings when talking about the Constitution or talking about the democracy and the political.

0: process. Not if you've had any exposure to his paintings, probably through a textbook.
1: Also, Mark Armato, who plays... Oh, no, that was you. Jeremy Walter, who plays Nathaniel Gwynn. Medal of Honor winner. His story would also be interesting because the events that you talk about, he was so young. It's hard to believe, but I guess that happened in the Civil War.
2: Very much so, yeah. They got him young. So that's... Yeah. Especially, like, the youngest recipient of the Congressional Medal of Honor was only 13 years old, like little drummer boys out there. So, yeah.
1: Thanks, all of you, for coming by and telling us all about it. The events happen on Saturday the 30th. The first tour is at 12, then 12:30, 1 and 1:30. But as Wendy said, the ticketing is gathered towards the arrival and start time of the event.
3: Yes.
1: And the same on Sunday. And it'll be some different people each day. So you might want to check on Facebook for all of that. Thank you so much.
0: Thank you.
1: For being with us. Let's hope for good weather and keep the stories flowing, okay?
4: Right now it said that it's going to be clear, so we know it's going to happen.
2: So we'll get 8 feet of snow. That's what's going to happen.
1: Well, that's not going to happen, but you never know. Thanks so much for coming over here this morning and enlightening people.
2: Pleasure.
1: If
2: you're welcome.
4: Thank you.
1: If they're so interested in these events. Yeah. Lynx Mix is coming up next. He'll be having some interesting music for you, as well as other events as well to talk about. We're going to talk then later in the day. Jasmine is on at noon, and then jazz at 2 o'clock, the blues at 4, right here on your community radio station, 90.1 FM KKFI, Kansas City's community radio. So until next we meet, ladies and gentlemen, at that crossing the road, I'm Michael Hoag. We'll see you next time.

Good morning, Kansas City. You're listening to Lynx Mix right here on 90.1 FM KKFI, Kansas City Community Radio. Well, yesterday was Memorial Day, so that means on Lynx Mix it's officially summer, even though, you know, that's different than the real official summer. But for me, between Memorial Day and Labor Day is summer enough. At least it was when I was a kid. So once again, I'm doing the year in music. And if you remember last year, right before Labor Day, we finished off at 1999. So we're starting this year off at the year 2000. And I split up the top five this time just because it was just too much music. We're going to start off with the number one song in the nation, followed by the, I think it's the number four, and then the number five. Are you ready for it? Got a little country for you here with Faith Hill.

Well, how was that for variety for the number four? One, four, and five songs of year 2000. Start off with country, then we went to R&B, and then we went to rock. I mean, that's showing that America was not just a one-trick pony back then. You know, Faith Hill start off with Breathe, number one at the end of the year in the year-end total charts. It was the first time a country song had finished at number one since Johnny Horton's The Battle of New Orleans back in 1959. Can you imagine that? We went from 1959 to 2000 without a single country song topping the charts. It was close in 1961. Patsy Cline's I Fall to Pieces got up to number two. In 1975, Glenn Campbell's Rhinestone Cowboy, his best, I don't know, that got up to number two. But man, what a long time between chart topping. And, you know, ultimately that song wasn't that country-ish. It was probably what we would consider a crossover hit. That came from the 1999 album of the same name, and it reached its zenith on the charts in 2000. After that, at number four was Joe from his 2000 release, My Name is Joe, doing I Wanna Know. And then Vertical Horizon, title cut from their 1999 release, Everything You Want. Well, the number two and three, which I paired together, came off the same album. And I'm playing them in reverse order here because that was the sequence they were in on the album. Here we go. From Supernatural by Santana, this is Maria Maria and Smooth.

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2: Alternative is right. He's got alt country and alt rock, and yeah, he's got alt everything, buddy. That is a great show. Let the Day Begin tomorrow morning. You don't have to get up at 6. I start listening to it at 7. But great, great stuff there. Be sure and check it out. Well, that last set, the one and only Santana. You know, normally Santana's band had vocalists in them, but when he came out with the album Supernatural, he had all guest vocalists coming in. And man, what a wave that made. The fact that he had both the number 2 and the number 3 year-ending song. And, you know, the whole album was great from end to end. We started that off with Maria Maria, which was, I think, the second cut on the album. And the featured vocalist on that is The Product, G&B. And then we heard Smooth with the guest vocalist of Rob Thomas from Matchbox 20. Yeah, Supernatural came out in 1999, and it was still killing in 2000. Well, we finished the top 5, so now we're starting to spray around here. By the time we're done, we're going to be hearing other songs from the top 100. And we're going to just hear songs from albums that came out in the year 2000. So we vary how top they are, how low they are. But this next set, I'm starting off with two songs that came out or charted in 2000. I simply liked them. I hope you dig them too. Here we go with a little something from Three Doors Down and Creed.

0: Oh, yeah. Hearing some of the rock of the year 2000 there. Started off with Three Doors Down doing Kryptonite from their 2000 release, The Better Life. Song, I dig it, man. I hope you dig it, too. Then we heard from Creed from their 1999 release, Human Clay, the song With Arms Wide Open. They actually charted higher with the song Higher. Maybe that's just coincidence. You know, they had some fans and some detractors based on the fact that they had a little bit of Christianity in their song. Scott Stapp, the lead singer and composer, had a stepfather who was an evangelist. And they weren't really Christian rock, but they had some pretensions. And, yeah, it won them fans and lost them fans both. Then finally we heard a song that came from the 2000 album, new album releases, Primal Scream, hard rock band from up in Scotland there, from their 2000 release, Exterminator. We heard the mostly instrumental Shoot Speed / Kill Light. Hope you dug on that. From now until the top of the hour, we're going to switch over and listen to more of the R&B songs from the year 2000, or 99. We're going to start off with Aaliyah, who tragically passed away in 2001, but she had the song Try Again on the charts in 2000. And then the girl group Black, this time featuring NSYNC with them. Actually, it was just J.C. Chassis from the band NSYNC, but NSYNC was also big in 2000, although I'll spare you any of their songs. Then the Irish woman, Samantha Mumba, who brought us some R&B, and then a 12-year-old boy, Sammy, rounding it out. Check it out, the year 2000.
1: It's been a long time.

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Today on Lynx Mix, we're doing the Year in Music 2000. Yeah, 2000, the millennium year. That last song, we heard from an R&B artist known mononymously as Sammy, the song I Like It from his 2000 debut album, From the Bottom to the Top. And it should have been his debut because he's only 12 years old. How much do you expect him to do when he's only like 10 or 11, right? Man, had a great little voice. They're still a musician who's still active today. Started everything off with Aaliyah, her song that reached, I think, eventually into the top 10, Try Again. That was one that certainly sounded familiar to you. That came from the 2000 soundtrack to the movie Romeo Must Die. Romeo Must Die was loosely based on Shakespeare's Romeo and Juliet, but set in contemporary Oakland with Chinese and African-American gangs. And the beauty that led it all was Aaliyah. That was her acting debut, and she played what would have been Maria in West Side Story or Juliet in Shakespeare's original. And like I mentioned earlier, she died the next year. She was only 22 years old in a tragic plane crash coming back from shooting some music videos in the Bahamas. Number two on that list was the band Black, and that's spelled B-L-A-Q-U-E, from their 1999 release Black Ivory. We heard their song Bring It All to Me. And we heard from Samantha Mumba. She's Irish, born in Dublin, but her father was from Zambia. So she got her R&B roots legitimately. We heard the title track from her debut album, 2000's Gotta Tell You. She went on to become a fairly substantial actress, not just one and done, but she's been acting in a number of movies coming out of Ireland and the UK. All right, to get us going on this next set here, we've got some songs that showed up in 2000. There was a number of Latin artists who decided to issue out English language albums, particularly Mark Anthony. He came across in the year 2000, well, 1999, and charted in 2000 with a couple of different tunes. And also Enrique Iglesias, same thing. Debut English language album also came out in 99. But we're going to start off with an artist called Debla Morgan. Gives us a kind of a Latin feel song. See if you dig it like I dig it.

All right. We started that set off with Debla Morgan doing the title cut from her 2000 album Dance With Me, followed by Mark Antony doing I Need to Know from his self-titled 1999 release. And then Enrique Iglesias from the 1999 album Enrique did Be With You. Like I said, Mark Antony and Enrique Iglesias in 1999 released their first English language albums. Well, these next two sets are all about artists who actually totally debuted in either 1999 or 2000 and ended up on the charts. In this first set, we're going to hear from LFO, or the Light Funky Ones, Kevin Edmonds, and Macy Gray. And I tell you, this Macy Gray one, it kills me, man. I love it. Here we go.

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2: Oh, yeah. She'll be coming up right at the top of the hour, only half an hour away. That last set, we started off with LFO from their self-titled 1999 debut album, doing Girl on TV. Followed that up with Kevin Edmonds, also a debut album. Also, first it was self-titled. This one's the title cut, the song 24/7. And then finally, Macy Gray from her 1999 debut album, On How Life Is, we heard I Try. Now, if there was a Lynx top five of 2000, that would have been on there, but I don't run that way. I stick to Billboard. We got to look at America just the way they come. Hey, if you've been enjoying today's show and you want to talk a little bit about it, you can always call me at the studio. That's the beauty of having real live DJs here. You can call in. The studio line is 816-931-5534. And we're actually kicking off something new here. You can now also text to that number. Send me a text and tell me how great you think the music is without the boss overhearing you being on your phone. That number again for the studio is 816-931-5534. That's phone or text. Check it out. This next set, three more songs from debut albums, including the debut from Pink, as well as Blackalicious and Eiffel 65. Here we go.

0: I thought I told you not to call. Is that bitch still with you?
1: No, she's gone. She's out of my life.
0: Well, I'm busy. What do you want?
1: Stupid carb's busted. Can I bum a ride?
0: Still don't have a ride? All right, I'm gonna hook you up.

All right. Sending that last one out to my son, Oliver. I think he was a sophomore at Mizzou when that one came out. He's the guy who turned me on to Blackalicious. That was their debut album that came out in 1999, entitled Nia, the song Shallow Days. Start off with Pink with her 2000 debut album, Can't Take Me Home. We heard There You Go. Of course, Pink went on to many things throughout the 2000s, but that was her start. And in the middle, a song that, man, you know, in some ways it's kind of silly, but on the other hand, it kind of gets you going. A band called Eiffel 65, a duo of techno guys over in France. The 1999 debut release they had was called Europop, and the song was Blue, Da Ba Dee. Man, that one was going, baby. I was doing it. Well, we have filled up all the stuff from the top 100, and we're going to go into now some deeper into some of the albums that came out. Three of your favorite bands had albums came out that year. First was Yola Tengo, and then Lamb Chop, and then The Eels. That's what you were going to say, wasn't it?

That was Eels from the 2000 album Days of the Galaxy doing I Like Birds. For that, we heard Lamb Chop, Up With People from their 2000 release, Nixon. And started things off with Yola Tengo from their 2000 release, And Then Nothing Turned Itself Inside Out. The name of their song is Let's Save Tony Orlando's House. I gotta love it. Stay tuned for Vital Vibrations coming up at the 12 o'clock hour, and come back next week for Links Mix. We're doing the year in music 2001. We're going to send you out here with a little something from the French band Air, an instrumental called High School Lover from the 2000 soundtrack to the movie The Virgin Suicides.

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You are tuned in to Vital Vibrations Radio. 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Thank you guys so much for tuning in each and every Tuesday from noon to 2. We open up the show today with a song called ITEL by Aini Kamozi, off of his album called Debut. Right now, we're playing a song called Mi Amor by Sheila E. and Michael Gabriel is off of an album called Sheila E. and Friends. Up next, we just have a set of music, and later on the show, we are interviewing Chef Aki. We're going to be talking about his new cookbook. It's called Spring Aki, a harvest celebration in three plates. So I'm super excited to talk about food and how food is art and all kinds of things. But right now we're just going to play some music, and I hope you guys enjoy the vibes. You can give me a call while the music's playing. Studio number is 816-931-5534. You can also follow me on social media, Vital Vibrations Radio, or email me, vitalvibrationsradio@gmail.com. I love to talk to you guys. That's all I have for right now. I never really have a whole lot when the show first opens up. I gotta get my brain warmed up to talking. But I hope you guys are enjoying your Tuesday. Thanks so much for being here. Make sure you tell your friends to tune in and listen to these jams. 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Or, you know, this really, really cool thing. 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This next song I'm going to play is called So Amazing by Extraordinaires and Lee Langston. I hope you enjoy. Peace and love.

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Hello. You guys are tuned in to Vital Vibrations Radio. I'm your girl, DJ Jams. Thank you guys so much for being here today. I hope you enjoyed that last set of music. If you didn't know, you were tuned in to 90.1 FM KKFI, Kansas City Community Radio. And I'm always bringing you vibes that are vital. So I hope you guys enjoy. In this last set of music, we started with a song called So Amazing by Extraordinaires and Lee Langston, off of an album called X Essential. Then we played a classic song. The song is called I Found My Smile Again by D'Angelo. After that, we played another classic song, but this was a remix. This album, Africa Unite, was put out, I believe, 2023, and it's a full album of Bob Marley and the Wailers songs, and they all have a spin on them. I guess a modern remix. So the song that I played was Three Little Birds, and this was featuring Tinny and Oxlade, with, of course, Bob Marley and the Wailers. After that, we played a song called Don't Give Up by Barrington Levy off of an album called Poor Man's Style. And we finished that set with a song called World Party by Ookla the Mock off of their album called Vaults. And right now we're playing this instrumental. It's called Raisins Under the Sun by Yusef Days and Shabaka. And I really like this vibe, so I'm going to let it play for just a little bit, and I will be right back. We're going to start our interview with Chef Aki, and we're going to talk about his new cookbook, Spring Aki, a harvest celebration in three plates. So I'm really excited to have this conversation. We're going to talk about way more than just the cookbook, so make sure you stay tuned. And if you miss any of the show, you can check it out again on the archive for up to 2 weeks. It's archive.kkfi.org. Thanks so much for tuning in to Vital Vibrations Radio.

0: 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I'm your girl, DJ Jams. 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And I am joined in the studio by Chef Aki.
1: Hello, everyone.
0: Hello. Thanks so much for being here.
1: Thank you for having me. I'm glad to be here.
0: Of course. Yeah, I'm super excited to have this conversation. I have tried your tomato jam before in the past as well, and I'm super excited to mention that.
1: Yes.
0: For everyone listening. Do you want to real quickly start off with your contact information?
1: Yeah, for sure. You can reach me at my website, which is chefaki.com. Feel free to peruse the website, take a look at my cookbook available there. Also, I am at Chef Aki on all the socials, Instagram at Chef Aki, TikTok at Chef Aki. So
0: nice. Thank you. I probably should have started with a bio first, so I apologize.
1: But no
0: thanks
1: worries.
0: So much for doing that. I was like, oh yeah. Duh.
1: Just jump in.
0: Yeah. Okay, you guys, for anyone who doesn't know, Chef Aki is a classically trained chef, entrepreneur, and community leader who finds great joy in channeling his creative energy to innovate in the kitchen and to also expand consciousness through food. His earliest experiences with creativity were through music and poetry. His grandmother and father provided him with early exposure to the magic of food, exploration in both the garden and the kitchen. As an adult, he returned to the culinary world after realizing that food is one of the core pleasures that make him feel truly alive. Aki's professional culinary experience began with roles in farm-to-table and notable fine dining restaurants, to his own business providing private and corporate catering services, and his own line of tomato jams, and now featured in his self-published cookbook, Spring Aki, A Harvest Celebration in Three Plates.
1: Yes.
0: Nice.
1: Yes, I love it.
0: I relate to a few things there. So I really like food as art. I like that concept.
1: Yeah.
0: Do you want to talk about how you've blended like music, food, art, and your passions? And I didn't know that one of your passions was poetry, too.
1: Yeah, so that's actually where my creativity starts as a kid, is through music and poetry. Learning how to sing was one thing, but like writing is almost like, you know, that bloodline. Studying that, I was able to transfer those skills to the kitchen. And so when I am thinking about food or the creation thereof, I'm completely in my head and my materials are invisible, right? Like, so I love to spend time in that imaginative space and pair that with my technical skills so I can bring something like a beet pasta salad dish, my take on that, to the world. And that take is not only for flavor, but it's also the beauty of it. I believe in playing with your food. And so this is a dish that represents that fully.
0: Nice. Yeah, I was going to say that, or mentioning some of the recipes that you have in here, they play with wild flavors and different colors. And we met up earlier this week to talk about the book, and he gave me a copy of his book to look over and to keep. Super excited about that. But we were looking over it, and he's like, do you want me to like walk you through the book, or do you just want to like have your own journey with it? And I preferred to have the artist or the writer or the creator of the thing tell me about it. And I think that's really cool. So I want you to tell us about, I want to mention, there's an artist with the book, Brian Danaher,
1: yes,
0: and the photographer, Kelly Powell.
1: Yes.
0: So tell me about how you guys created this and the different things. I want you to tell me the story, you know,
1: in your words. For sure. So yeah, Brian Danaher, amazing artist and graphic designer here in Kansas City. Kelly Powell, amazing photographer for so many different brands and organizations here in Kansas City. So definitely want to make sure to shout them out, because this cookbook was a team project.
0: Mm-hmm.
1: And the way that it came about was Brian reaching out to me to do something creative with food and his art.
0: Mm-hmm.
1: And he had mentioned to me we could do drawings of food. And I was just like, drawings of food, you know, like that doesn't register, you know, like I'm so used to like clean, crisp pictures that show all the detail and, you know, drawings like that could be anything. It doesn't even have to be the dish that was just created. Mm-hmm. But with time, he was able to explain a little bit more to me and show me some examples. And so what we came up with was a cookbook that is focused on indigenous plants here to the Midwestern region. And our execution of such was to take the dishes that I created utilizing these indigenous edible plants. We would have Kelly photograph the dishes themselves, and then Brian would take those images and draw them. And so I really want the people to know, like, this cookbook is a labor of love, and it's been hundreds of hours placed in there explicitly for the sake of creativity. And when I tell you this is a mixed media masterpiece, you're going to open this cookbook and you're not going to realize that you're looking at a drawing.
0: Right.
1: You will not believe that this is not a picture.
0: Yeah.
1: And so as much as this is my cookbook, I'm very thankful for Brian and Kelly because they helped to support this vision and to bring it to fruition. And when I look at the cookbook, I almost have to remember, like, oh, I created this food because it's so beautiful. You know, that is what takes my attention. And I'm like, oh, yeah, I made it this beautiful. So that lets me know, like, you know, we're right on target because that's how I feel about my food. I enjoy eating my food, too, and I love when it makes me feel good. So this cookbook is the same way. It makes me feel good. So it's like, oh, I hit the mark. And that's fantastic.
0: Yeah.
1: Inspiration.
0: And he's serious, you guys. We were halfway through the book, and he's like, oh, yeah, did I tell you that these are drawings? And I was like, no way, you're making this up.
1: Yeah, it's gorgeous.
0: I think that's really cool and a unique spin on it, and it makes it, like, a cooler thing to have, you know?
1: Yeah, it's very much a journey, you know, when you're dealing with this cookbook. Each page, because the cookbook itself is actually focused on one coursed meal, so this isn't a cookbook that's like 60, 100 pages, you know. This is a very beautiful, elaborate piece that could go on like a coffee table. So with that, it's packed full of color. It's packed full of texture. It's got a lot of information in there that you won't receive the first time around. Mm-hmm. And so because of the size of it, it makes it to where you can really spend time with it, study these recipes, and kind of make them your own even. So it's something that isn't, you know, a one glance situation. You will receive this cookbook, be amazed by it, and want to continue to come back to it time and time again. It's a source of inspiration, like I said, even if nothing more.
0: I know when we were talking before, you talked about how you have foraged ingredients and how that you're hoping to inspire people to get back outside.
1: Yeah, you know, spring represents the new. You know, humans belong in nature, so, you know, go do a new thing in nature. Foraging is one of these opportunities we have to, like, really commune with nature in a way that's not valued in today's society. And it takes a moment to get down on the ground and really see the amazing things that nature holds. One thing that I will say in regards to foraging, because I want to make clear, this cookbook is not about foraging. It's really about these dishes that I created. But I want you to go forage, right? Some of these ingredients you can't get without foraging. They're not available at the store. Yeah. So red dead nettle, for example. I have a red dead nettle pesto that I created using this plant. And this is a plant that most people think is a weed. It comes at the very early spring, and it's the plant that pops up right after you cut your yard. But the most beautiful thing about red dead nettle is it's in the mint family. Mm-hmm. It's not a weed at all. The plant is 100% edible from its flowery tops to its leaves. And the most unique thing about this plant to me is its stem is a square. It's a cube. It's not a circle or like a tube like most plants. Mm-hmm. And so it just blew me away that this even existed. And the flavor profile for red dead nettle is very peppery, its leaves, with a floral bouquet on the back end. And while I'm talking about red dead nettle, I just want people to know this isn't nettle like you have to blanch to remove the spikes from its
0: like
1: leaves.
0: Like the stinging nettle?
1: Yeah, this is an herb. Different. It's a plant. It just has this name because that's the name it was given when this area was colonized. Mm. But no, red dead nettle, go out, try it, get the cookbook, make the recipe, and see how delicious it is.
0: And it has like some purple on it?
1: Yeah, it's beautiful, it's really purple.
0: Yeah.
1: You know? So, and that's actually where it gets the red dead name from, is because immediately like recognize it. It takes your attention. Yeah.
0: Yeah. What are some of your like early experiences with foraging? Is that something you did as a kid? Or you learned later on in life?
1: Yeah, both actually. Cool. So my grandmother was born in 1910. Mm-hmm. And I have to credit her with my connection to the earth. She always kept a garden. The first time I ever even ate a tomato out of a garden was from her. Mm-hmm. And I was blown away because I was just like, wow, this tastes like candy. You know, we go to the store and we see these big, juicy, plump, red pieces of fruit, but it doesn't taste anything like something that Mother Nature creates. Mm. And that was the first inclination that led me to thinking like supermarket type lifestyle or commercialism is the way to go. Like that veil was removed for me in that moment. And so one of the first jams I ever made in my life was I think it was a sand plum, and my brother and I made sand plum jelly. My grandmother went to go get her hair done one day, and I'm from Oklahoma, I'm out in the country for y'all that don't know. She was getting her hair done one day, and we were out in the country, and there's a tree, and it had all this fruit on there, and I didn't know at the time, but my grandmother told me that was plums. So we went, my brother and I, we filled up a massive 5-gallon bucket, or what was massive to us back then.
0: Yeah.
1: And my grandmother was so happy, we went back home and we processed the plums. And then we looked up a recipe and we made plum jelly.
0: No way.
1: And my brother and I thought we were just like gonna be instant millionaires. Let's put this on the shelves. We literally like wrote labels and taped them to glass jars. But yeah, that was a great experience, right? Because it really helped to instruct me and provide me the inspiration and the knowledge for the way I move today, right? Yeah. That connection, that ancestral connection to the earth. Yes.
0: Nice. I really like that story. If you guys are just tuning in, you're listening to Chef Aki.
1: Hey, hey.
0: Hey, right here on Vital Vibrations Radio. And we're talking about his new cookbook called Spring Aki.
1: Yes.
0: Awesome. What? Okay. So you learned like food with gardening and stuff, and also cooking from your grandmother too?
1: Yes.
0: And you're already listing like unique flavors or unique things. Is this like... Because I feel like chefs really like dive deep into the flavor profile, and I've never heard of, what is it, a sugar plum? What did you call
1: it? No, it's called a sand plum.
0: Sand plum.
1: I believe that's what it's called. That. You got to forgive me if I'm wrong. It was when I was like 8 years old, but I believe it's called a sand plum.
0: Yeah. And also, I feel like this will tie into something that you mentioned in your book, talking about high-end dining. How do you feel about that? Like, people thinking certain ways about certain foods, or like, oh, this is out of my reach, or that's too fancy for me, that's too, you know?
1: Yeah, let's talk about that. So my background when it comes to food is farm to table and fine dining, outside of just, you know, growing up and cooking with my father. But high-end fine dining, let me just take myself as an example. Mm-hmm. High-end fine dining for me was one of those things where I thought you need to dress a certain way, you need to look a certain way, you need to have certain things to be able to go into that restaurant. And I think many people from the background that I come from are very much intimidated in those spaces. Food in the West and America is very much like a colonized thing. You know, we think the bar when it comes to food has to come from like Europe, or if this famous chef hasn't touched it or made this dish out of it, then it must not be value. Or even some people feel like food that isn't you know, European might be less than, right? Like, so for me, working in that field, I notice a lot of the people that eat at these high or these fine dining restaurants may not really appreciate the food that they're eating the way like the chefs do, right? Like we do all the homework and so forth. And so for me, it's really important to see that information and be able to understand I can give this type of experience to the public, to like the everyday person. So in my introduction to the cookbook, you see me type in there, you know, we all have this idea that fine dining has to come with this really expensive price tag. And that's just not the case. We can have fun with food in our own way, making our own dishes. And I give you an example of what that can look like through my dishes in the cookbook. Not only is it a very, not only is it like very rebellious in my nature to like do that, but also I'm just wanting to share, just make sure everyone is informed on things that can make their life better, have flavors that they did not know existed, and know that it doesn't have to come from a store or in packaging that makes it look like it's expensive, or even that expensive ingredients are the best ingredients, because that's just not true at all. And going back to that Red Dead Nettle, there's not an herb in the store that you can get that mimics that flavor at all, right? And so you're really missing out on these experiences if you think you just need to go to this certain location with this type of price tag to get this type of experience. No, not at all. Not at all.
0: Yeah.
1: Yeah.
0: Nice. Yes. I like that. Yeah. I like things that open your mind and expand your view on things.
1: Yes.
0: That's really cool.
1: And if I may, there's just a few ingredients I'd love to highlight that are in my cookbook that come from this region. So I've talked about the Red Dead Nettle, but there's also wine cap mushrooms. There is also black walnuts, which we are so lucky to have like in this region of the country.
0: Yeah.
1: They're everywhere in a lot of our food, so we don't understand how special it is, but a black walnut is very special. And then sorrel. Sorrel is available in a

0: peppers.
1: Yes.
0: Those are going to be a bit of a mix, you know?
1: But this is me. This is my personality. Yeah. So turn up the speakers and rock out.
0: That's so cool. Thanks so much. Yeah. You guys are tuned in to Vital Vibrations Radio. I'm your girl, DJ Jams. We're just going to take a quick break, and we'll be back with Chef Aki. Stay tuned and enjoy the music.

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1: 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I'm DJ GMs, and you're listening to Vital Vibrations Radio. I am joined by Chef Aki. We have some more notes for you guys.
2: Yes.

0: We love that song.
1: Jumping in here, yeah. Black Entrepreneur, Jay-Z, Pharrell Williams. That song is just full of instructions. That song gives me the fortitude to go out and achieve, right? Mm-hmm. Because it's very different conducting business as a black man in America. Mm-hmm. And so I wanted to put that out there because I want it to be known and I'm proud of myself. Mm-hmm. The next song is representing my Gemini nature. I love to play with food and I love to play with music. So Can't Stop, you know, after you receive these instructions and the fortitude from Black Entrepreneur, now we get to rock out with the Red Hot Chili Peppers. And it's just like, let's get to it. Can't Stop, Addicted to the Shindig. About to win big, baby. Let's go.

0: can't stop the spirits when they need you. This life is more than just a read-through.
1: You were tuned in to Vital Vibrations Radio. I'm your girl, DJ Jams, and you're listening to 90.1 FM, KKFI, Kansas City Community Radio. And I am joined in the studio with Chef Aki.
2: Hello.
1: Hello. The last two songs you heard were Entrepreneur by Pharrell Williams and Jay-Z, and then we played a song called Can't Stop by the Red Hot Chili Peppers. Those are both song requests from Chef Aki, and we were just talking about how we just have diverse music taste, and we hope you guys liked both of the songs there, and we're talking about the lyrics too. That's one of my main messages here with Vital Vibrations Radio, is like the message in the music, not necessarily the genre, but sometimes you really hear like where people are coming from when you stop and listen to all the lyrics, which is really cool.
2: Yeah.
1: So we're talking about his new cookbook. It's called Spring Aki. And I had a few questions about like how you came up with the ingredients. So you have, or the ingredients and recipes. You have one recipe for wine cap mushroom ragu. And, I was wondering what made you to think to put the ragu over the hot water cornbread recipe that you have. Is that typical? Like, I haven't had ragu too often in general, but is that typical to put it with hot water cornbread?
2: No, not at all.
1: Okay, so yeah, how did you come up with that?
2: It actually, this conversation lends itself to what I was just saying about, you know, the fine dining experience.
1: Uh-huh.
2: You're not going to see hot water cornbread in these types of restaurants because that is a black item, you know, that's black food. And in a lot of people's minds, that's considered less than. And so when I created this dish, I didn't invent wine cap or the mushroom ragu.
1: Mm-hmm.
2: This is just my spin on it, right? And so when I developed the wine cap mushroom ragu to highlight, you know, the Midwestern region, it was important for me to not only introduce you to, you know, this mushroom that's edible, but that is grown during the spring, excuse me, but also to show you who I am. Mm-hmm. And so taking that wine cap mushroom ragu and the hot water cornbread is a way of giving you all of me. You know, this is one of these situations where this is like literally myself on a plate. And so I'm in Kansas City, been here for like the past 16 years. This is my mm-hmm. second home, but I'm from Tulsa, Oklahoma, and I grew up eating hot water cornbread. And, you know, when you go to school, you learn like, oh, other kids don't eat this. But, you know, I thought it was the most amazing thing in the world because everybody eats cornbread.
1: Yeah.
2: But hot water cornbread was so special to me.
1: Mm-hmm.
2: It's not exclusive, but it was just like, this is ours, you mm-hmm. know. As I aged and, you know, went into this industry, I began to realize like, oh, this is vegan.
1: Mm-hmm.
2: Like
1: yeah.
2: there's an entire, you know, space of people with specific diets that can access this that have no clue that this is even available.
1: Right.
2: So not only is it introducing, you know, people to this, but like I said, it's telling my story. I am a black man from the South. And this is where the hot water cornbread comes from. Me going to culinary school, learning about international cuisine, you know, that's where I understood ragu. And so that lets you know I left Oklahoma, learned, but at the same time, I can tie all of this together. Mm-hmm. And it's almost like seamless and effortless. I will tell a lot of the listeners out there that might be home chefs or even, you know, chefs up and coming, your culture, where you come from, what you represent is what's special, and it's what's going to make you you. Don't hide that. Pull that card out of your back pocket and slap it on the table because no one else can play that card.
1: Mm.
2: And so
1: yeah,
2: with that, you recognize like the power that lies therein. Mm. And it's not my power, it's ancestral power.
1: Yeah.
2: And this is not new. This has been around for a very long time.
1: Mm.
2: So another thing that's very special to me when we talk about the hot water cornbread and the wine cap mushroom ragu, I never learned how to make hot water cornbread from a recipe.
1: Yeah.
2: Like my dad showed me how to make hot water cornbread. But here's also the extra on top of that. My dad never learned how to make hot water cornbread from a recipe. And I don't know who in our family ever did. Mm. What I do know is, fast forwarding to me, I am the person that understands this is special. Mm-hmm. And I want to put this in a book, not only to represent, you know, myself and my family and Black culture in general, right? Mm-hmm. But also just to inform the public of this really amazing bread that you can eat. That's, you know, very few ingredients, and it's a different experience for those that have never had it before.
1: Yeah, this reminds me of, I guess, myself in a way. With my show, I like to bridge the gap for people and combine two different worlds. Mm. You know, maybe the older generation who liked roots reggae music, now I'm going to introduce them to the new stuff, and vice versa. Mm. And people of different races and introducing them to different music that they haven't heard before.
2: Yeah.
1: And I feel like that within the vegan community, it's a very, it a lot of times seems to be whitewashed or
2: 100%.
1: You know, only perceived that it's only for those types of people. So I think it's super cool that you have the hot water cornbread. Like, that's a specific thing that could open the door for vegans and be like, oh, well, there's actually, I guess a lot of times I call it foreign food, like when I'm like wanting to learn an Indian curry or like an Asian dish or something. But I guess, you know, Black culture here in America, I don't know if you'd call that a foreign food, but it's just a different culture food.
2: No, I wouldn't call it a foreign food. I also wouldn't call it an ethnic food. That's a word that like gets under my skin because you're comparing it to something. Mm. What food is not ethnic?
1: Right?
2: It's just like, no, this is food, and it comes from the Black culture. It comes from struggle. It comes from needing sustenance with meager ingredients available, right? And it's carried us this far, but in the way I use it, it's a vessel for elevation and inspiration. It's not just something from survival to keep us alive. So for myself, I take that story and just, you know, make it colossal, you know, and show people how special this is. And like I said, how unique it is.
1: Yeah.
2: Yeah. And it belongs.
1: Yeah.
2: Yes.
1: I like that. We want to also talk about your beet pasta salad.
2: Mm-hmm.
1: And we had to talk about if, you know, how many people have actually tried beets and in what ways have they tried them and if they like them and stuff.
2: Yeah.
1: So I'll let you talk about your beet pasta salad, and in your book you mention some hidden ingredients and like approaching it from the side.
2: So, yeah.
1: Yeah, yeah.
2: So this beet pasta salad is probably the dish in this cookbook that I am the most proud of.
1: Solid.
2: It is, I said the wine cap mushroom ragu over hot water cornbread is me, but this is like very truly me. I'm not the first person to make a beet salad or anything of that nature, but once again, this is my take on it. And so with this beet pasta salad, I not only wanted to show you a dish that is elevated and well thought out and full of intention, I wanted to present something to you that was fun, that was never seen before, and just packed full of flavor and fresh and using foraged ingredients. That's a tall order, but I'm Chef Aki and I came through. So yes, nice. If I may take you through the plating of this dish.
1: Yes.
2: So to the listeners out there in Kansas City land, if you can imagine, we have a plate. In the center of this plate, we are going to place a patty of the most delectable goat cheese on that plate. On the outside of the goat cheese, the border, we're going to place micro-diced, or brunoise is the technical term for it, the French term. We're going to place brunoise, garlic, white onions, finely chopped sorrel, which is the herb that grows here in Missouri, parsley, as well as chives. So you've got a really beautiful contrast and color there. Now we'll take our next ingredient, and we're going, which is beet puree. And I'm not going to tell you how that's made. You got to get the cookbook. But we'll take our beet puree, and then we'll very lightly go over our goat cheese so that it is now hidden by the mm-hmm. B-puree. But we want to keep the B-puree inside of the border of the herbs.
1: Yeah.
2: So on top of the B-puree, I then take cavatappi pasta and I dye it a beautiful, vibrant, deep purple from the B-puree. Mm-hmm. Once that dye sets in, I cover the goat cheese and the puree with a dome of the dyed pasta. So now the only thing that you're seeing on your plate is this vibrant pasta and this border of herbs and onions and garlic. So my instruction, and this is part of playing with your food, right? Because it's like the setup is there. Now I'm about to push this plate in front of you. And here comes the experience, right?
1: Yes.
2: And that's the thing with me, with Chef Aki. It's not just about eating, it's an experience.
1: Right.
2: And so I encourage my clients to approach this dish from the side and not the top, because I want you to get a full bite of all of the flavors in there. And not only that, I want you to very slowly pull out that goat cheese that just blows you away and adds that fattiness, that creaminess, that just brings all those fresh textures together and creates such a heavenly experience on your palate.
1: Yeah.
2: Right?
1: Yeah.
2: And so here we have the blending of this bitter sorrel alone that evokes this reaction out of us. But when we put them together in the proper ways with a chef that's going to navigate this experience for you, well, then it's a very delightful experience. Mm-hmm. So I just wanted to highlight that a little bit for the listeners out there. When you see the beet pasta salad, you will be blown away. But to eat it is another
1: level being blown
2: in
1: away.
2: And of itself. Yes. Yes. The only thing that I'll hear or anyone will hear while you eat this is, oh my God. And that's real life experience. That's not a fantasy.
1: Right. I want to really express to people how much chefs are like magicians.
2: Yeah.
1: Seriously.
2: C'est voilà. Abracadabra.
1: Oh my goodness.
2: Pulling rabbits out of hats all day. But like, that's the fun part of it, right?
1: Yeah.
2: Like, there's so many aspects to being a chef that can be very stressful. But the creating aspect of it is, for me, the first thing that drew me to even becoming a chef. So anytime I can focus on that, everything else disappears.
1: Mm-hmm.
2: And it's just like, I have my canvas, I have my colors, I've got my easel and my paintbrush. Let's get to it, which is why I suggested the song Can't Stop by Red Hot Chili Peppers. It's like, okay, let's go.
1: Yeah.
2: You know, push play. Let's rock out. Let's have a great time. Let's have fun. Let's make mistakes. Let's get messy. And look at this beautiful thing that was created afterwards and how much we got to share ourselves. And all of this happens through the love we generate for ourselves.
1: Yeah.
2: And I'm a community leader, so I'm always going to touch on love. I just wanted to make sure to throw that in there. And I really want the listener to know, when you are dealing with Chef Aki, whether it's through a cookbook or through catering, someone that cares about you is making your food.
1: Mm-hmm.
2: And that's the difference.
1: Yeah, I feel like people can definitely feel that. Since you're starting to touch on that, that's where I was thinking of heading, reminding people like what all that you do. And you do catering, and then want to talk about your tomato jam after that. But
2: for sure, thank you for this opportunity. So yes, to all my listeners out there, I do provide private catering, private dinners for my organizations and businesses. I provide corporate catering as well. I also have a line of premium tomato jams.
1: Yes.
2: Yes, and I work with local farmers in Kansas City for my tomatoes. I also work with local artisans for my honey. So really quickly, I just like to shout out Macy's Backyard Honey and Bread and Roses Farm. Those are two places that I work with to provide this product to you. And it's really important for me to say that because this is what makes the jam a premium. And this is also where the love for myself and for my client comes from, right? Like, to take a tomato, which is mostly water, and make a jam out of it is a many-stepped process. And so I take these raw ingredients and process them into this jam through small batch techniques. Everything is handcrafted, and it's very much a local product. Mm-hmm. And there's about 13 different varieties in my jam.
1: Cool.
2: Yeah, 13 different varieties of tomatoes in my jam. So it's really important for me to work with community, and it's really important for me to let others have the experience of a tomato like I had when I was a kid. Mm-hmm. So sourcing these ingredients is, you know, of the utmost importance. It's paramount for me.
1: It does make a difference. I know you were saying that earlier. Yeah. Like a tomato from someone's garden.
2: Yeah.
1: And that part of them growing it with love, too.
2: Yeah. In the grocery store, you're getting the idea of food.
1: Yeah.
2: When you eat tomatoes from that, I make my tomato jam, you're literally eating food. And so not only is it flavorful, but you're getting all of the nutrients as well.
1: Yeah.
2: Or let's say, like, from the honey here. Well, these bees are literally right in Kansas City. So if you're someone who struggles with allergies and so forth, well, this jam is going to be something that helps to boost, you know, your ability to endure, right? So, yeah, it's just another way for me to give back, for me to highlight what's available. The reason I chose tomato jam to offer, it wasn't just like, let me make this and sell it. Like, no, being in fine dining, I saw, like, this is another one of these creations that a lot of people aren't aware of, you know? And so for me, it was like, yeah, let me take this and share this with everybody, because this is for you. I want you to enjoy this. I want you to have an experience. And so not only do I have my original tomato jam, I have two other flavors as well. I have a picante jam, and I have a hickory smoked tomato jam. And the picante jam is super special to me. My original is always going to be the first. That's my baby. But the picante tomato jam is named as such because I worked with a woman who is indigenous to Mexico to help me create this jam. And it is a friend of mine's mother, and she introduced me to peppers that I had never even heard of before. And that was important to me because I didn't want to make a spicy jam that was using crushed red pepper or cayenne pepper.
1: Yeah.
2: I really wanted to bring something that was going to create an experience and make you say, what is this? This is amazing.
1: Yeah.
2: And so she helped me to do that. The reason I'm telling this story, once again, getting back to that fine dining and the beliefs that we hold, there's a lot of chefs that go to these foreign countries or meet with these abuelas or tías, and they come back to the States and they're like, look what I have created. There's a restaurant here in Kansas City that got shut down that was super popular for like that exact same thing. But for me, I'm telling this story because I want the people to know, with my picante tomato jam, in perpetuity, that woman and her family will be receiving a percentage from my tomato jam.
1: Sweet.
2: Exactly. Yeah. And it's just like, hey, we can do this. Yeah. It's not a problem to collaborate and work with other people because you find ingredients of this cuisine amazing, but you can't take that and just like disregard that person, disregard that culture, and say this thing that I created is the bar.
1: Yeah.
2: No, that's why I don't call the tomato jam spicy. I say picante because I want to represent that Latin culture. I want you to know this didn't just come from Chef Aki. This was a group project, and as a community, we can rejoice in this being made, you know? You know, we are amazing individually, but when we can come together in a healthy way, look out, because, you know, we're a force.
1: Yeah.
2: So
1: it's really interesting that a lot of my guests, especially here recently, keep saying, they say community, and it's not like I'm like bribing you guys to say that or anything.
2: No.
1: It's just naturally like I'm finding a lot of people who are really connected to the community and who embrace that and value community.
2: I'm thankful efforts. For community. I'm thankful for all the support that I receive. And that's something I'd love to just take a moment to say is that I appreciate all my people that support Chef Aki, and thank you. I love you. I do it for you. I just wanted to make sure to say that. I'm very thankful, full of gratitude, because no one has to know about me. No one has to be interested in what I'm doing, but they are. And so I'm thankful.
1: Nice. Yeah. That's how I got introduced to you, is Tomato Jam. I believe I don't really, it's like, I don't know. I've known people for a long time and for different reasons over the years. But that's one of the things I remember is a few years ago talking about Tomato Jam. And that's just super unique.
2: Yeah. And that's, no, thank you for saying that, because this isn't something that's just being released. I've been doing this Tomato Jam for like the past 3 years. Mm-hmm. It's just that right now I'm taking my side hustle and moving it to a business. And so I'm learning the logistical efforts behind that. Now that I've made this product, now it comes to getting this product out there for people to see. And that's a lot of work that, oh man, I just had no clue. Mm-hmm. And so I really want to actually take another moment for a shout out. I want to shout out Porterhouse KC. Their small business development program, cohort 8, we in the building. And this is the class with Porterhouse KC culminates in a pinch competition for over $10,000, and that will be June 13th. And so, yeah, I'm a part of this program, and I plan on making my mark here in Kansas City and beyond. So, Kansas City, look out, you know. thank you for your support and receiving me with open arms.
1: Yeah. So we'll wrap up here shortly. I want to remind everyone a few of the things we've talked about. And if you are just tuning in, talking to Chef Aki, and if you missed any part of the interview, you can listen to the entire replay for up to 2 weeks on our archive. It's archive.kkfi.org from the Vital Vibrations show on May 26th. So Chef Aki, trained chef, or what is the name? Trained, certified?
2: Well, once you get your degree, like, you are certified. That's what happens when you graduate culinary school. But it's a CSC, or certified sous chef. Mm-hmm. Actually, let me go over that real quick, because I don't think people know that at all. So when you graduate culinary school, you are a CSC, certified sous chef. After that, you have a choice to continue moving up in ranks, but you got to do it all on your own. So, and it's cost money. So after your CSC comes your CEC, and that's your certified executive chef, you know. Mm-hmm. And then after that, there's one more, and that's your CMC. And probably the most famous person we all know with the CMC is Gordon Ramsay. Mm-hmm. And that's a certified master chef. And to get that, you have to get sponsored. You have to do like a test for 2 weeks. Like, they put you through it. There's only a certain number of certified master chefs in the world.
1: Yeah.
2: In the world. So I just want to say that. So, when you hear someone say they're a certified master chef, like, they're not respect. Playing around. Yeah, that's respect on that name.
1: Man.
2: But yeah, I went to Johnson County Community College for culinary school. And when I started culinary school, I thought I knew everything about food already, right? Because I come from a household that cooks. My grandma cooks, my pops cooks, everybody cooks. But literally, like, that first semester, oh, it kicked my butt. Like, I had to learn the proper terminology for equipment, or the proper processes and cuts and all of these things. And it was a lot, but you know, you just strap in tight and you just, you know,
1: stay on
2: the roller coaster.
1: Yeah. Well, it's led you to this. And, so you offer like private catering services. Are you, talking about doing cooking or not cooking classes? What were we talking about? The group classes.
2: Yeah.
1: A group, not classes. I'm saying the wrong thing. The group meals.
2: Yeah.
1: Dinners.
2: Yes. Yeah.
1: You can explain it because I'm messing up my words.
2: Yeah. So group dinners.
1: Yes.
2: That's also something that I offered, but also group classes as well. Mm-hmm. So this is private once again. So this would be in your home or in a venue of your choice. And I would come through with my equipment and we would choose what meals you're wanting to cook and what processes you're wanting to learn. I'd customize a menu for you and we will take our time, myself and yourself, or myself and a group of your friends, and we will take the appropriate steps and learn how to cook a very simple meal, which you can replicate over and over and over and over again. Nice. But yes, with this cookbook, Spring Aki, Harvest Celebration in Three Plates, I will be offering dinners for that this summer. Now, the cookbook, of course, is a spring cookbook, so I may need to swap out certain ingredients, but I will still be giving you the full experience of Spring Aki, the cookbook. And I would encourage people to stay connected with me on social media. Instagram at Chef Aki is a great way to find out when, what date these dates will be available, price, you know, all that type of stuff. The important thing to know is you will get an experience of the cookbook, and each person that comes included, you know, in that experience will be a copy of their own cookbook to take home. So they can share that with their friends and family and make those dishes on their table to share with their friends and loved ones.
1: Nice. So if you guys are interested in his cookbook, again, you can check out his Instagram and website. It's Chef Aki, and Aki is spelled A-Q-U-I.
2: Oh, my goodness. Yes. Thank you. So I almost forgot to say that.
1: It's okay.
2: My name is Aki, and it is spelled just like Spanish, A-Q-U-I. I am here. The importance of me saying this is that's why the cookbook is titled Spring Aki. It is a playoff of my name saying spring is here. So big shout out to my graphic designer's wife. She was the one that came up with that.
1: Sweet.
2: Yes. Yeah. And so I'm very thankful for that because it's like a way to personalize my name like on this cookbook. So Spring Aki, yeah, spring is here. And that's where you can find me online, chefaki.com.
1: Nice. And the tomato jam, is there a place people can check out more about that, or just your website too? Or
2: yes, you can learn all about my tomato jam through my website. It's not available for purchase right now because I work with farmers. That harvest won't be available until July. So this is one of those things you have to wait for, but it's a great thing to look forward to. So in July, you'll see me at different farmers markets, different pop-ups. This will be available in local stores this summer, so I'm working on distribution right now. Also, I do want to say my cookbook, Spring Aki, A Harvest Celebration in Three Plates, is available on my website for pre-order at chefaki.com, but also beginning this weekend, it will be available in local stores here in Kansas City. One of those is going to be, drum roll, Kinship Cafe in Independence, Missouri. Another one potentially will be Bliss Books and Wine, located here in Midtown. And possibly you might see me at West Plaza Bodega. You might see me at Harvest Moon Botanica. Mm. You know, I'm big on community, so yeah. I'm about to be out here doing all the things and be in all the places. So you will see me at a local store near you.
1: Heck yeah. That's super exciting. Thanks so much for being here.
2: Thank you for having me. It's been a pleasure.
1: I like to ask people a question at the end. If you could give advice to someone like you, but just a few years back, someone who wants to start on a project or a new passion, what type of advice would you give to them so that they can keep going? Or maybe I feel like what I see a lot of times is people feeling like they're starting their dreams too late.
2: Yeah.
1: So what kind of advice would you give to someone?
2: First off, just to thank you for asking me this question. This really gives me the opportunity to tap into a lot of the work I've done on myself, the healing work I've done on myself. So first off, as far as time, this is going to make everyone laugh that's listening to this, but I'm crucifying myself so you can get out there and get to it.
1: Sweet.
2: When I thought about going to culinary school, I thought about it for 3 years. It took me 3 years of thinking about enrolling into culinary school before I did it. I just want everyone listening to let that sink in. It took me 3 years because I thought I was like too old to even go to culinary school. Mm-hmm. So now when I make the decision to go, it's 3 years later.
1: So you're older anyway.
2: So I'm even older. I just want to say that first.
1: Yeah.
2: Laugh at me. Use my pain for your fuel. Go get it. Nice. Time isn't even real. It's a made up thing to make you do what other people want you to do. Nice. But what I want to say really and truly from the bottom of my heart, if you are someone that feels something on the inside that you want to share with others, I really want to take this time right now to encourage you to let it out. You've got to be brave in this world. And another word for bravery is self-love. My background is one that is riddled with negativity and trauma. It was a lot of work to get to a space of believing I have value and believing that what I feel inside and the things that I experience in my imagination are worthy enough to share with another person. I am so thankful that I shed so many tears and wrote so many letters to myself and had so many therapy sessions and conversations with friends so that I can get to the point of loving myself and believing in myself. I want you to know there is enough room at this table for all of us. And this is like literally making me tear up because I could have gone through my entire life believing a lie from people that don't know anything about love and applying that to how I exist in the world. And I am thankful every moment of my life to be practicing living an authentic life full of intention, being able to work on resentments, being able to work on forgiving myself for a lot of things that I did when I didn't know any better, or just acting out of pain, ways I hurt myself and other people. I want you to know you're worth it. You're worth that action. I'm trying to hold back the tears, mm-hmm. but you're worth that investment. And anybody that's listening, if you need someone to share your ideas with or talk to, or you need some type of inspiration, come on over my way. I am more than happy to listen, talk with you, share, experience, all of that. If you see me out in public doing the things, come up, give me a hug. I'm all about that love, but I'm also about setting others free. So if you're someone that's got an idea, don't wait, don't hold back. Take baby steps, because what's for you is for you, and all you have to do is walk into it, because it's not for anyone else. So just keep taking those little bitty baby steps, as painful as it may be, mm-hmm. as long as you think it's going to take, mm-hmm. it's going to be worth it, because you're not going to be taking whatever comes to you. You're going to be creating a life that is full of exuberance and joy.
1: I appreciate that. Yes. Not only a chef, but a community leader.
2: Hey.
1: Thank you so much for being here today.
2: Thank you once again.
1: This is great. Again, you guys, this is Chef Aqui. It's spelled A-Q-U-I.
2: Just like Spanish?
1: Yep, of course, yeah. And you can find him on Facebook, Instagram, and his website.
2: Not Facebook yet.
1: Oh, no.
2: Facebook, I am coming for you, though. So soon. And when I get on Facebook, it will be Chef Aqui. So all the socials, Chef Aqui, that's how you can find me. Instagram right now and TikTok is where I'm at. But please remember chefaqui.com, because from that place, you can get connected to everything.
1: Yeah.
2: ChefAki.com.
1: Thank you. Thanks for being here.
2: Thank you.
1: I appreciate your message.
2: I appreciate you. Thank you for believing me and supporting me.
1: Of course. Peace and love to you.
2: Peace and love.
1: You guys, we're going to play some more music
2: and happiness.
1: Of course. This next song that I'm going to play is called Musical Farmer, which I thought was interesting. And
2: I'm already ready to hear it. I'm like, what is this about?
1: It's by a guy, his name is Paul Isaacs, and featuring a group called Field Trips.
2: Okay.
1: And after that, I'm going to play a song called Deliverance by Protégé. And I really like that song. Protégé is one of my favorite artists. Yeah. And both of these genres are different a little bit. But the Musical Farmer has like food references. And I feel like a lot of reggae music has food references.
2: Yeah, we love food.
1: Yeah.
2: And we love Jamaican food. Shout out Wagwan, by the way. go through there. See Tam. She's amazing. Wagwan, get you some food.
1: And then the song Deliverance, to me, he's talking about, well, one of the first lyrics, he's like, I look at this life I live and I look around like, oh my.
2: Mm.
1: And it's just like, I feel like Protégé is so good at being grateful and expressing it through his lyrics. And I really like the music. So those are the next two songs I'm going to play. But thank you again, Chef Aki, for being here.
2: Thank you for having me. Thank you, Kansas City.
1: Thanks. You guys enjoy the music.

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You are tuned in to Vital Vibrations Radio. It's your girl, DJ Jams. And we are towards the end of the hour. Make sure you stay tuned after this for Jazz in the Afternoon with Max on Sax. And after that, we have Beautician's Blues with Luscious Lynn. 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In the next couple of weeks, I'm super excited. We've got DJ S-Ranks coming back on the show. We're going to be playing some vinyl. That's another date in June, but in my head it's already June, you guys. And we're going to be talking about the Sunshine Reggae Roots Festival out in Topeka, Kansas, and also some of the KKFI reggae DJs will be out there at the festival with a KKFI table. Super excited for that. The Sunshine Reggae Roots Festival is Saturday, June 27th, so there's going to be more information about that soon. I think next week we'll have a Kansas City Hip Hop Week inspired show for Vital Vibrations Radio. And that's all, I guess, all the other announcements I have for you. So make sure you just stay tuned each and every week, noon to two. We always have a great show planned. And this last set of music, we started with a song called Musical Farmer by Paul Isaac and Field Trips. And after that, we played a song called Deliverance by Protégé off of his album In Search of Lost Time. Right now, we're playing a song called Swing Easy by the Scatolites. That album is called Ball of Fire. Got one more song for you guys, and then we'll have the headline news. And as I said, Jazz Afternoon.

I'm Max Pringle with these headlines. U.S. consumer confidence declined slightly this month as gas prices stayed high and inflation remained elevated. It's a sharp contrast to soaring stock prices that have neared record levels. The Conference Board's Consumer Confidence Index today slipped 0.7% to 93.1 in May, the first decline after 3 months of gains. Americans have soured on President Trump's economic policies, polls show, potentially creating problems for Republicans heading into the midterm elections. Gas prices have soared to a nationwide average of $4.49 a gallon from $2.98 just before the war began at the end of February, and have been at or above $4.50 a gallon for nearly all of this month. The sole Democrat on the Federal Communications Commission is urging media companies to resist what she sees as the Trump administration's crackdown on free speech. Ana Gomez is zeroing in on Disney, the parent company of ABC, which is under investigation by the FCC. Gomez sent a letter to Disney CEO Josh D'Amaro accusing the FCC of censorship and intimidation.

0: She criticized Disney's decision to settle a defamation case, arguing it set a bad precedent. Gomez's term ends June 30th, but she may remain if not replaced. The U.S. military said Monday that it carried out self-defense strikes in southern Iran, including on missile launch sites and boats placing mines. The strikes came even as President Trump said on social media that negotiations were proceeding nicely. More from Kate Fisher.
1: Now, Iran has said a degree of understanding has been reached, but both sides signaled that a deal was not imminent. And that suggests there are still significant disagreements to overcome, like the lifting of U.S. sanctions and, in particular, Iran's nuclear program. U.S. President Donald Trump's also linked any Iran deal with the Abraham Accords, demanding that Middle East countries sign the set of treaties aimed at normalizing relations with Israel. Mr. Trump's comments may be a way of appeasing Iran hawks in the U.S., but at the same time, ending the conflict with Iran would allow the president to extricate himself from an unpopular war that's seen fuel prices soar.
0: That's Kate Fisher. Meanwhile, Israel's military is clashing with the Hezbollah militant group along a strategic river in Lebanon. This happens as Israeli troops push farther north, just days before Lebanese and Israeli delegations are set to meet for talks in Washington. The Ukrainian military says Russia launched over 100 drones and two ballistic missiles at Ukraine overnight. The attacks follow Russia's warning to foreign citizens and diplomats on Monday to leave Kyiv, citing its planned systemic strikes on the Ukrainian capital. Charles de Ledesma has more.
2: The country's foreign minister notes that Moscow's recent threat to hit Kyiv especially hard from the air has brought nothing new. Meanwhile, French Foreign Ministry spokesman Pascal Convaffour says France won't pull its diplomats from Kyiv despite Moscow's warnings. He says it's out of the question. It's a new intimidation from Moscow. We're used to that, but we don't accept that. Targeting civilian infrastructure is a war crime, he told Public Radio France Info. Russia had on Monday urged foreign citizens, including members of diplomatic missions, to leave the Ukraine capital as quickly as possible and told residents to steer clear of military and government facilities, adding that systematic strikes on Kyiv were being prepared. I'm Charles de Ledesma.
0: Human Rights Watch reports that the United Arab Emirates trained Colombian mercenaries to fight alongside Sudan's notorious Rapid Support Forces militant group in that country's civil war. The report accuses the UAE of supporting the RSF, which is known for committing atrocities. The UAE denies the claims. The conflict in Sudan began in April 2023 after a power struggle between military leaders. The RSF evolved from Arab militias notorious for past atrocities in Darfur. Human Rights Watch says Colombian mercenaries were trained in the UAE before deployment. The group urges international pressure on the UAE to end its support for the RSF. The Sudanese civil war has led to tens of thousands of deaths and millions of people displaced. The UN has called it the world's worst humanitarian crisis. Those are the Pacifica headlines. I'm Max Pringle.
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This is Jazz Afternoon. I am Max on sax, in for the Jazz Disciple. We started the show with some newer jazz from Michael Mayo, the vocal sensation. His tune entitled You and You, his collaboration with the Norrbotten Big Band, featured on the deluxe edition of his release entitled Fly that came out in 2025. Giving us nice vibes as we transition from all the great stuff DJ Jams gave us. Thank you to her and all she does for the community. Talking about food, that was making me hungry and in the mood for some great jazz. And we've got a killer show as well, featuring a host of cats, including the great Sonny Rollins, who passed away yesterday afternoon. We're going to give kudos to the incredible musician, composer, band leader, and all-around jazz thinker a couple of times in each hour of today's program of Jazz Afternoon right here on KKFI. But first, we're doing a big band number. This is the Frank Capp Nat Pierce Orchestra from their album Juggernaut Strikes Again. We're hearing a fun tune, this one called Chops, Fingers, and Sticks, right here, 90.1 FM, KKFI's Jazz Afternoon.

Gone On and Get That Church, the name of that one, from pianist Joe Alterman, accompanied by Kevin Smith on the bass, Justin Cheserek, the drummer. That from his release. Joe Alterman plays Les McCann, Big Mo, and Little Joe. Those who may not know, Les McCann was sort of a mentor to Joe Alterman, and there was a great relationship between the two. And this comes from a release entitled Big Mo and Little Joe, like I said, that comes from a lot of, the set list comes from a lot of tunes written or associated by the great Les McCann. A lot of fun on that one. Prior to that, we opened from Michael Mayo to the Frank Capp Nat Pierce Orchestra, the tune Chops, Fingers, and Sticks. And that featured a lot of soloists as well on that one, including Nat Pierce himself on the drums. And along with Nat, we also heard, Nat Pierce on the piano. Frankie Capp was the drummer of that ensemble, so we heard Frankie Capp on the drums. That also featured Bob Mays on the bass, sax players including Bill Berry, and the likes of trombone man George Bohannon, among many others. That from a 1982 Concord Jazz release, the Nat Pierce Frank Capp Orchestra, featuring Ernie Andrews on some tracks as well. That release entitled Juggernaut Strikes Again from the Concord discography. And we're going a little bit old school. A saxophone player by the name of Tina Brooks, featuring Freddie Hubbard on trumpet. This is the tune entitled Uptight's Creek, right here on Jazz Afternoon. Stick with us. A lot more jazz coming your way, including some celebration of the one and only Sonny Rollins.

Tina Brooks being featured here on KKFI's Jazz Afternoon. I am Max von Sachs filling in for the Jazz Disciple. We just heard the tune Uptight's Creek featuring Tina Brooks on the tenor, Freddie Hubbard on trumpet, Duke Jordan on the piano, Sam Jones, the bassist, Art Taylor on the drums. That from a Blue Note release entitled True Blue from Tina Brooks as the leader. You know, one of the most expensive jazz vinyl records you can find is an original copy of the record that we just played from, True Blue. I've seen it go for thousands upon thousands. It was very rare at its time of its release, as they didn't make many copies, and they've reissued it a bunch since then. So for all Tina Brooks did, along with an early Freddie Hubbard on that track, the tune Uptight's Creek, the album again, True Blue, from Tina and the gang. We've got a KC name up next, Karin Allison, the vocalist. Hope you dig this, and lots more coming your way after a few messages right after that. Stick with KKFI 90.1 FM, Kansas City's community radio station.

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1: 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This is Jazz Afternoon. We heard before the message, the vocalist, Karin Allison, from the Kansas City region. There, we heard the tune, Long As You're Livin', from Oscar Brown Jr., from the album entitled Blue, Karin Allison, the leader, accompanied by Danny Embry on the guitar, Mulgrew Miller on the keys, Peter Washington, the bassist, Lewis Nash on drums, and Karin Allison herself singing Long As You're Living from that 2002 Concord Records release entitled Blue. And I'm a personal fan of that guitarist, Danny Embry, as he was teaching at the UMKC Conservatory when I was attending and have stayed in touch ever since. You can see him around town, including the Green Lady Lounge. Well, I mentioned his name earlier. We lost in the jazz world one of the ultimate greats at the tenor saxophone and really in a lot of different aspects of the world of jazz. He was just a stellar cat who knew what he wanted to do and knew that he wanted to pursue a career that evolved and believed in working on himself, not only as a musician, but as a person. That name being Sonny Rollins, passed away yesterday. We've got a track queued up. This one not known by everybody, but it's certainly known by a lot of saxophone players. This is a neat version of a tune called I'm an Old Cowhand, and this comes from the album Way Out West, featuring Ray Brown on bass, Shelly Mann the drummer. Take it away, Sonny Rollins.

Sonny Rollins on the saxophone from his album Way Out West. We heard the opening number, I'm an Old Cow Hand, that featured Ray Brown on the bass and Shelly Mann on drums. That recording from the year 1957, and there's some folklore with that record. That being, all three players were super busy musicians at that time and remained to be in most of their careers, and they were having a hard time getting together, finding a time to actually get a recording together. And so they decided, well, we're just going to have to meet at 3 o'clock in the morning and knock it out of the park. And that's exactly what they did. That early morning swing, I'm an Old Cow Hand from Sonny Rollins and the Gang, Way Out West, the name of the record. More Sonny coming in the second hour as well. But we've got a different sax player with a little different of a sound. This is Paul Desmond with Jim Hall's quartet. This a samba, Samba de Orfu. More jazz coming up after that as well, including the likes of another KC name. We featured Karin Allison earlier. We're going to feature a little David Bassey as well later in the hour.

0: Jim Hall at the guitar, saxophonist Paul Desmond on the alto. That tune, Samba de Orfeu, spelled O-R-F-E-U. That comes from the same movie that a lot of jazz players will play the song Black Orpheus. Well, those two songs come from the same movie. And that one, a nice vibe on that samba, accompanied with Jim Hall and Paul Desmond, were Gene Tirico on the bass, and Connie Kay, the incredible drummer. That recording from the early 1960s. And we've got some messages, and then David Bassey's doing a nice cover of the Mark Winkler standard, Like Jazz. Hope you like jazz, don't you?
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like jazz, close enough for sweet jazz. You love them on the run, kind of improvised and young like jazz. Like jazz.

Russell Malone on the guitar, Benny Green, the pianist, from their album entitled Bluebird, we heard the standard Love for Sale, a funky take on that classic. That a 2004 Telarc Jazz release. Prior to that, we heard David Bassi right here on Jazz Afternoon. We heard the tune Like Jazz from Mark Winkler, Larry Steelman, along with David singing and drumming. We heard Stuart Elster on piano, Luther Hughes, the acoustic bassist, on the 2025 Big Head Productions release entitled The War Within, David Bassi and Company singing Like Jazz right here on 90.1 FM. We've got the RH Factor queued up to take us to the top of the second hour. Stick with us. More Sonny Rollins coming your way pretty soon.

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1: You're tuned in to Jazz Afternoon here on KKFI. I am DJ Max on sax, in for the Jazz Disciple. We heard, before the station ID, the last track on the RH Factor's release, Distractions. We heard that one called Distractions 4, that funky groove. Roy Hargrove and the RH Factor from the year 2006 on the Verve label. The RH Factor, can't get enough of them. And they're out and about touring again. And I've heard great things, so hopefully more to come from the RH Factor. And RIP to everything Roy Hargrove, the great trumpet player, did for this music. Well, I said we're starting out the second hour with Sonny Rollins, and that's exactly what we're doing. From the sound of Sonny, here is Just In Time, right here on 90.1 FM KKFI's Jazz Afternoon. Thank you to those streaming online at kkfi.org and those who have downloaded the app. Please remember, you can go in your mobile app search. 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Download us, and you'll hear every note that comes from this station and so much more. Remember, we also have the archive online. You can get through that app as well. You can get the last 2 weeks' worth of shows with whichever show you like. You know, Jazz Afternoon is on Monday through Friday right here on KKFI. If you missed a show, go in the archive in the app and have a good time checking out all the great music here. Up next, Sonny Rollins.

Sonny Rollins, we are celebrating today. That from the album The Bridge, that was the title track. Sonny Rollins, him and his tune The Bridge, Jim Hall on the guitar, Bob Cranshaw on bass, Ben Riley the drummer, shout out to all Sonny did. Those who may not know, the premise to that album is the fact that Sonny Rollins himself took a hiatus from performing for almost 2 years, and he focused on his music, and he practiced by the Williamsburg Bridge. And that's how we got that name, and that's a fantastic tune from Sonny Rollins himself. Prior to that, we heard Sonny Rollins on the album The Sound of Sonny, playing the Julie Stein classic Just in Time, and that one from the late 1950s, celebrating Sonny Rollins. We've got Kevin Mahogany and his big band up next. KC Name, hope you dig this. Lots more jazz to come till the top of the 4 o'clock hour.

Kevin Mahogany, the singer from KC, and the big band, we heard the Duke Ellington classic, It Don't Mean a Thing If It Ain't Got That Swing. What you know about that? That featured the one and only Pete Chrislieb on the tenor sax. Those who may not know, Pete Chrislieb was in the Tonight Show band for quite a while and was a staple on the West Coast jazz scene. There, Kevin Mahogany, big band, on Mahogany Jazz. That release from the year 2005. Great track on that. And we've got some Oscar Peterson with Milt Jackson. What can the two of them do together? Well, we are about to find out. Here is the tune, Limehouse Blues, right here on KKFI's Jazz Afternoon.

Two of the Few, the name of that release. Oscar Peterson at the piano, along with Milt Jackson Bags, as his nickname was, on the vibes. That tune, Limehouse Blues, the third track on a Pablo release from the year 1983. The name of that album again, Two of the Few. Two of the Few that can really do that. The great OP with Bags. We've got Carmen Lundy from her album Modern Ancestors. This the tune, Ola de Calor. Stick with 90.1 FM. This is Jazz Afternoon till the 4 o'clock hour, and then blues music with Luscious Lynn after that. Here is Carmen Lundy.

0: This is your Kansas City Jazz Calendar for Tuesday, May 26th. The Green Lady Lounge at 18th and Grand presents the Matt Hopper Band from 6 until 10. Then the Jeff Shirley Band follows from 10:30 to 2:30. Chaz at the Raphael Hotel at Warnell and Ward Parkway has the Emily Dix Duo from 6 until 10. Eddie V's at 700 West 47th Street presents the Jackie Myers Trio from 6:30 to 9:30. Ted's Tap Room at 1829 McGee features John Paul Drum from 8 to 11:30. The Majestic at 931 Broadway has Matt Villinger from 6 until 9. The Westport Flea Market at 817 Westport hosts the new Jazz Order Big Band Jam Session from 6:30 to 9. 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
1: 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This is Jazz Afternoon. I am DJ Max on sax in for the Jazz Disciple. We just heard the local lineup. Prior to that, we heard from Carmen Lundy, her album Modern Ancestors, third track from that, Hola de Calor. That makes the rounds on jazz radio because of its cool vibe. Featured there was Julius Rodriguez on the piano, Curtis Lundy on the bass, the acoustic bass, and of course we had Tyrion Gully on the drums on Hola de Calor, and that featured guitarist Andrew Renfro as well. Speaking of great guitar, we've got George Benson's take on Take 5 coming your way, and then more jazz to come right after that, including some of the Bad Plus. Yes, we're reaching out in all the aspects of jazz music right here on 90.1 FM, KKFI, Kansas City's community radio station.

we just heard from George Benson. The album Bad Benson, he's a bad, bad man. That version of Take Five, the Paul Desmond, Dave Brubeck Quartet tune, that from a 1974 release on CTI Records. That one again from Bad Benson, the name of the album. And that features the likes of Kenny Barron, the pianist. And along with George Benson, you hear from Phil Upchurch, the guitarist, on some tracks. And that also had Ron Carter on bass and Steve Gadd, the drummer. That now classic take of Take Five from George Benson and the gang. Well, I mentioned them earlier. We've got the Bad Plus queued up next. This is the opening number on their album. These Are the Vistas. This tune entitled Big Eater right here on 90.1 FM KKFI's Jazz Afternoon.

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1: 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This is Jazz Afternoon. Prior to the message, we heard from The Bad Plus, their release, These Are the Vistas. The opening number, Big Eater, is the track we heard. That group consists of Reed Anderson, the bass, Ethan Iverson, the piano, David King, the drums. That a early 2000s release from The Bad Plus. And we've got one more Sonny Rollins track. I couldn't do this the day after the passing of the one and only Sonny Rollins without doing this next one. This is a personal favorite from the album Sunny Side Up with Dizzy Gillespie, Sonny Stitt, the sax man, and Sonny Rollins. Hear his solo on this tune, I Know That You Know, the closing number to this fantastic album.

Dizzy Gillespie at the trumpet, Sonny Rollins at the first solo on sax, Sonny Stitt, the other saxophonist who soloed on that one, the tune I Know That You Know from Vincent Heumann's, the closing number to the album Sunny Side Up on the Verve Jazz label, Norman Granz's label, that recorded in the year 1957. One of my favorite recordings was Sonny Rollins at the helm. And he had that incredible first solo where they do the stop time in the rhythm section. And that's a great moment in the discography of Sonny Rollins. That rhythm section being Ray Bryant on piano, Tommy Bryant on bass, and Charlie Persip, the drummer. Dizzy, Sonny, and Sonny on Sunny Side Up. We've got a vocalist who's somewhat forgotten by some cats, but not by Max on sax. This is the vocalist Della Reese coming your way.

That was Della Reese right here on KKFI's Jazz Afternoon. And that's going to do it for me. You heard her singing I'm Beginning to See the Light from the compilation Voice of an Angel. We heard that angelic voice from Della Reese. And like I said, I'm getting out of the seat for Luscious Lynn. She's coming up next for her Beautician's Blues show. I'm leaving you with Lee Morgan and company doing the tune The Joker. Have a great rest of your day, your evening, and keep swinging out there wherever you're listening, KC and beyond.

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The time is now 4 o'clock, and I want to thank you all for tuning in to 90.1 FM KKFI Kansas City Community Radio. And up next is Beautician's Blues Show.

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1: And welcome, welcome. You have tuned to Beautician's Blues Show, and I'm your host, Luscious Lynn. And we're going to have a lot of fun today. I've got a lot of new bluesy delights I've brought along to share with you all. And I guess we better get started, because I mean, I've got a lot of new music that I want to share. And I hope everybody is having a wonderful day. I know some of us are tired. We had a long weekend, but that's all right. We'll all survive. Well, we're going to start out with some Rick Vito off of his new CD, Slide Master. I've got new music by Mark Seals off of his new CD, People and Places. And, of course, Zach Harmon and The Drive have a new one out called Live. And then we'll be hearing from Stacy Mitchart off of his new CD, No Rhyme or Reason. So let's get started. One of my favorites with Rick Vito doing Steal Away.

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Do you mind if I turn this place into a Mississippi Chuck joint one time? Let me ask you that again. I said, do you mind if I turn this place into a Mississippi Chuck joint one time? Listen. I said,

0: Mr. Kingston Livingston, yo. Now I think I want to go down low. I think I need to talk to Mr. Nate Robinson.
1: Yes, sir.
0: You know he's in charge of the bottom, y'all.
2: That's me.
0: Nate!
1: Yes, sir.
0: I said Nate.
1: I'm right here, Doc.

0: Well, I hope you all enjoyed that. That one was called Boogie Down, and that was by Zach Harmon and The Drive off of their new CD, Live. Well, the time is now 4:29. I've got some important messages to send your way. And when I come back, Stacy Mitch Hart will be up next.
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And that was Curtis Delgado off of his new CD, Legacy Rewind, live in 25. And before that, we heard from Mike Finnegan, the late Mike Finnegan, off of his CD, Mike Finnegan. And, of course, Stacy Mitchart, Zach Harmon, Mark Seals, Rick Vito. So let's keep on going. And let's see, who do I have up next for you all? How about some Peter Van Tesca and the Blues Train? And after that, some Mike Golden and with Jackie Wilson. And some Bone Shaker. They're going to be in town here this summer. So you're going to have to enjoy this one. So let's get going. Peter Van Tesca off his new CD, Key of V, Turning Out the Noise.

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We're listening to the Bone Shakers. And as I said, they'll be in town down at Knuckleheads. And next up is some new music by the Name Droppers. And this is off of their new CD, which is called Let's Live Together. And I'm going to be playing Chain of Fools off of it. So check it out.

And that was the Name Droppers. Well, the time is now 5 o'clock. We have about an hour left in the show. And I want to thank you all for tuning in. You are listening to 90.1 FM KKFI, Kansas City Community Radio. And you're listening to Beautician's Blues Show. And I'm your host, Luscious Lynn. And I want to thank you all for the wonderful calls. And I'm having fun, and sounds like a lot of you all are dancing around out there on that deck or on that front porch or just in the house, period. Just having a good time, calling me and letting me know. Well, I'm going to keep on going. Next up is Room Full of Blues, and then we're going to hear, this is off of their new CD, Stepping Out, and then we're going to hear from Southern Avenue, which they're also going to be here this summer down at Knuckleheads off of their CD, Family. So let's keep on going. I'm telling you, I got so much fantastic bluesy delights. Oh, I could just wish I could just sit here and play them all for you all evening. But I know that's too much. Well, let's get on back. This is off of Arrival, The Lucky Losers, Don't Let It Slip Away.

And that was Room Full of Blues off of their new CD, Steppin' Out.

0: And as I was saying, that's Southern Avenue. They'll be in town this summer. Well, I got some important messages to send your way. And when we come back, I got
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And that was Mike Zito. And before that, we heard from Omar Coleman and Ingrid Prieta. And that was off, I played off of their CD, Old New Funky and Blue. Mike Zito off of his new CD, Outside or the East Side. And next up, oh my goodness, Russ Green has a new CD out. It's called Stone Cold. And I'm going to play you a cut off of that. And I picked out Need You So Bad. Enjoy.

And that was Russ Green. Oh, my goodness. I can't wait to share more of that with you all in the coming weeks. Well, the time is now 5:30. We have a half hour left in the show. And I'd like for you to stick around because we have Radioactive Magazine coming on at 6 o'clock. And then at the 6:30 time, we have Counterspin. And then from 7 to, 8, we have the Forum. And, of course, stay tuned. So from 8 to 10 o'clock, Taste of Tiana is on. And from 10 until midnight, Breaking Through Darkness. And, of course, every Tuesday afternoon from 4 to 6 p.m., you can check out Beautician's Blues Show. And I'm your host, Luscious Lynn. So we're going to keep on going here. Like I said, I have a half hour left in the show. And let's see, who do I have set up for us next to listen to? Oh, some Charles Tyner and some Leonard Lowdown Brown. Let's see, Charles Tyner has a new CD out, Good Soul. Leonard Lowdown Brown has a new one out, Street Party. Some Mud Morganfield off of his new CD, Deep Mud. And then I have some Piper and the Hard Times, Good Company. I might switch it up. It all depends on how that spirit hits me. So you all enjoy.

And that was Break Me Some Whiskey. That's Mud Morganfield off of his new CD, Deep Mud. Well, you all, I've got about 10 minutes left. And make sure that you stick around, because Radioactive Magazine is up at 6 o'clock. And you all, I'll see you back here next week from 4 to 6 p.m. And you know what? I've got some more bluesy delights. I didn't get to all of them, so I'll be sharing these with you all. And have a good week. Be safe.

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UMass Amherst Communication Professor Allison Butler discusses her new book on how women are centered and silenced in pop culture, including discussing missing and murdered Indigenous women and girls. 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

What's the name of the foreign toolmaker that's forcing Stanley Tools to close its American factories? I'll tell you today on Hightower's Radio Lowdown. In America's frontier days, anyone diverting a town's creek water to their private profiteering purpose was not merely considered wrong, but guilty of biblical-level immorality. That was BBE, however, before billionaire ethics. Today, a cohort of uber-rich hucksters, including Bezos, Altman, Musk, and Zuckerberg, have unilaterally decreed that they are above such moral fussiness, entitled to exploit the scarce water resources of millions of Americans, especially in rural areas. They're not irrigating crops, but continuously spritzing hundreds of thousands of the supercomputers they are, quote, planting in the hyperscale

0: AI data centers being built all across the country. These are computer ranches digesting and constantly spewing out electronic data to run the artificial intelligence bots that the tech billionaires are creating to replace us human workers. Jobs aside, each of these concrete complexes is a massive water hog. Amazon, Meta, and the rest use millions of gallons a day of fresh, unrecycled water just to keep their computers cool. Hello, states like Texas face recurring drought, yet billionaires insist on draining our aquifers and rivers to water their computers. In Texas alone, more than 400 of these sprawling data centers have already been built or are under construction. Meanwhile, a grassroots what-the-hell movement is spreading across the country. But don't expect billionaires to show even an iota of respect for the common good. Indeed, they're now funding an all-out PR blitz and political campaign to demonize these local rebellions. Worse, they're doubling down on their plutocratic power grab, demanding that Congress preemptively outlaw state and local officials from regulating, much less barring, these invasive schemes. This is Jim Hightower saying, to help battle these profiteering bastards, go to mediajustice.org/tools. The Hightower Radio Lowdown is made possible by you subscribers to Jim Hightower's Lowdown on Substack. Find us at jimhightower.substack.com.
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2: Welcome to Radioactive Magazine. We will be talking with communication professor Allison Butler about her new book, The Judgment of Gender, How Women Are Centered and Silenced in Pop Culture, and about her related work on media literacy and education. Butler is a senior lecturer and associate chair of communication and director of the Media Literacy Certificate Program at the University of Massachusetts Amherst. She is author or co-author of multiple books and articles on the need for and implementation of critical media literacy. I'm Spencer Graves. The views you are about to hear are those of the speakers and not of this radio station. Allison, what's the most egregious example of the misogynism, the mistreatment of women that you talk about?
3: I would say the most egregious example, or maybe one of the examples that hit me as a researcher and therefore as a reader sort of most hard, is the way our nation treats indigenous women and girls. We have a lot of representation of indigenous people in our media history. Most of it is terrible. So let's remember that our indigenous communities are not homogenous. They are very different. They have their robust communities that aren't one singular name, which is sort of what we did to them. But when we look at the history of the treatment of indigenous people on this land, the earliest colonizers across all geographic areas, we can see their notes and their research that shows that they saw how indigenous people lived on the land. And again, different land, different geography, but there was kind of a similar through line, which is that many indigenous populations held women up in high regard as the creators, as the carriers of life. Many indigenous communities, not all, of course, but many indigenous communities were rooted in community, in collaboration, in connection, versus rooted in a strict gendered hierarchy. They were not rooted in patriarchy. And so we can see from the early colonizers that they took copious notes on how women were treated, and that was the entry to how to destroy these populations. When out-and-out murder didn't work, there were the development of the residential boarding school, the residential schools that took Native children away from their homes. They did not understand where their children were going. Their children were being taken extremely far away with no access to transportation or to any form of communication. Children were brutally physically, sexually, emotionally abused. Many of them tried to run away and died, because if you're a small child of five and you've been taken hundreds of miles from your home, how do you get back to your home right? And when those schools were no longer seen as productive, we have certainly the 1960s, 1970s, what was known as the Great Scoop, when Indigenous children were, for lack of a better term, kidnapped and were given to good Christian homes. And church bulletins had pictures of Indigenous children that were available for adoption. Now, the ethos at the time was any adopted child, generally speaking, didn't know about their biological or their family birth, their birth family. That was, you know, no matter who was being adopted, right? But Indigenous children in particular, generally speaking, couldn't fit in with the families. They didn't look anything like their siblings. They might not have been able to tolerate the same food as their siblings. And yet they carried the burden of all of that. And then we have how, specifically, how Indigenous women, when they would go in for medical care, gynecological or otherwise, they would be forced into sterilization, often without their consent or without their knowing. A doctor would tell them they needed some sort of treatment, and in the process of that treatment would sterilize them. So we can see a through line throughout history, which then brings us to today, where missing and murdered Indigenous women and girls are superfluous, are disposable bodies. Law enforcement doesn't follow up on these cases. I read one example of a small town that had a new ice skating rink being built in the town, and that got front page headlines versus a missing child. Now, I'm not going to argue that an ice skating rink isn't important. It's probably really valuable for community and for community gatherings. But why is it more important, as far as the headlines go, than a missing child, right? Law enforcement have regularly told families that their daughters were probably behaving badly. Maybe they were. Maybe they were behaving badly. But is that a reason for them to be murdered? Is that a reason for them to be forcibly disappeared? And is that a legitimate reason for their cases to not be explored? Because the counter is that when white children were behaving badly or gone missing or murdered, there was significant response from law enforcement.
2: What do we do about it?
3: I think the way that we make change is we start by having these conversations. We listen to stories. We pay attention to stories that might not be necessarily in our wheelhouse. When we're looking at our fictional media, our media of entertainment, we are seeing, I think, a slight uptick in Indigenous stories that don't just focus on pain. There are incredible art campaigns, there's incredible activism, and there are amazing television shows. Reservation Dogs is one, North of North is one, that tell bigger stories of Indigenous populations, that show friendship, that sometimes are really funny, sometimes are really sad, that show people making connections with each other, having adventures, just living life, as it were, right? And in and amongst those of us who might not be familiar with this history, we get the opportunity to kind of learn a little bit more. One of the things that I think that's most fascinating about Reservation Dogs is it is entirely written, produced, and directed by Indigenous people. The actors playing Indigenous characters are Indigenous. The only white people in that show are actors playing white people. The clothing is made by Indigenous people. The art in the background is made by Indigenous people. The music in the background, or the music that the characters are actively listening to, Indigenous artists. So this gives the rest of us an opportunity to learn a little something more, a little something different. And it's through that learning that maybe we just shift our perspective a little bit. Maybe we expand our media. We look at different pop culture sources. Maybe when we see, for example, sports names that draw on Indigenous culture without necessarily the input of Indigenous people, we call that out and we say, hey, wait a minute, what's going on with this? And those little teeny tiny shifts in perspective, my teeny tiny shift in perspective is probably not going to bring down the corporate media. If we are in community together and we watch a show like Reservation Dogs and we say, hey, friend, hey, sibling, hey, loved one, come watch this show with me, or watch it on your own and let's talk about it afterwards. All of those teeny tiny shifts in perspective can start to make change.
2: That relates to media literacy.
3: Absolutely. Absolutely relates to media literacy.
2: So what's the difference between critical media literacy and media literacy that is not critical.
3: Sure, sure. So I guess if we're going to think about this, I would say that media literacy is maybe like the big umbrella term. And within that umbrella, we have different areas. Because there are certain folks who might focus on digital literacy, right? Or obviously, these days, a huge conversation would be AI literacy, right? If we think of media literacy as of media analysis, right, a lot of it focuses on the representation, which is hugely important, on the content, which is hugely important. It's what most of us spend our time with, right? When we're talking critical media literacy, we're really looking at an interrogation of power. We're looking at how did these texts come to us? What is the process of ownership, production, and distribution? Who said yes to this getting into our movie theaters or our television screens or on our radios or our podcast streams, etc., right? So critical media literacy is trying to look at the content, absolutely, but how did the content get to us? Because that's power, right? The people who are on our screens, no doubt, or in our headphones, no doubt have a degree of power. But the people who approved it, who wrote it, who produced it, who directed it, who released it, that's where we see a great deal of power. That's where we see the beginning of our narration. We see, and in the In the United States, the vast majority of our media are by private for-profit companies, and a very small number of private for-profit companies, which we are seeing get increasingly smaller and smaller, right? All these corporate buyouts that we hear about in our headlines, or read about in our headlines, their number one goal is profit, right? We live in a capitalist economy, defined by competition, and their number one goal is profit. Critical media literacy tries to work to deconstruct that, to sort of peel back those layers, to see behind the curtain, and to therefore have a much better understanding. To be critical isn't to dislike. I think it is easy to be critical of that which we do dislike, right? If we're confronted with something that we don't like, it's a lot easier to be critical of it. I never tell people to turn their media off. I just ask that we engage with it actively.
2: Check before you share.
3: Yeah, sure. Check before you share. Absolutely.
2: So how does disconfirmation bias fit in with what you're talking about?
3: So we live in a world where confirmation bias is really easy, right? We barely need to try because so much of what we do these days is digital, right? And so that builds our algorithm, which then builds us to be given the same things that we saw before, read before, listened to before. What I would encourage us to challenge ourselves to do is to step outside of our familiar. I do the best that I can, and I don't do it well. I will full on admit that I don't do it well, but I do what I can. When something in the news really strikes me and really brings out kind of an emotional response, usually one that makes me very upset, is I try and go to the opposition. I try and go to a press that I disagree with. I try and go to a press that I don't know much about. Look, I'll be honest, a lot of them are behind paywalls, and so I give up on that pretty quickly because I don't necessarily think those folks need my money, nor do I want to be giving my money to them. But when I can, I try and look at what I disagree with. I try and move outside of my lane of belief just to see what else is out there, to understand, because I think when we get so isolated into our safe spaces, we miss what a lot of people are struggling with. I do think our federal government is starting to figure this out on some level, right? That there is no place that you and I can go without seeing in giant font the prices of gas, right? And we might be being told by certain media outlets they're going to come down. They're not that expensive to begin with. Granted, we're being told this by people who probably haven't pumped their own gas in years, decades, right? It's going to be fine. And then we get out on the road and gas station signs are giant. and we're looking at our bank accounts, or we're measuring when we're going to drive, where we're going to go. We are now starting to hear, especially as we move into kind of our summer travel schedule, of ways to make our gas mileage more efficient. Check the tire pressure of our cars, have less stuff in our cars, drive a little bit slower. That puts all the responsibility on us as individuals. That puts it on us as the people who didn't make these decisions. Why do we have to change our behavior? Who's lying to me? We got to move outside of that, right? So I think trying to expand our view, trying to understand, not having to believe it, right? But just trying to understand what else is out there and how that might matter to some folks. And that's the way that maybe we can move outside of these really narrow lanes that we're living in that don't allow us to see how complex and complicated our world is.
2: We are visiting with communication professor Allison Butler about her new book, The Judgment of Gender, How Women Are Centered and Silenced in Pop Culture, and her related work on media literacy and education. What percent of the profits of the major corporations are due to government favors?
3: Oh, okay. I can't give you the exact percent. I don't know the exact percent, but I can tell you that, you know, part of our American ideology, our American ethos is this, like, pull ourselves up by our bootstraps. And yet, if we really start to peel it back, so much of what you and I do or get on a regular basis is actually federally subsidized. We do everything in collaboration. Somebody might ultimately take the credit for it. Somebody might ultimately actually be the leader of it. But none of these folks did this all by themselves. That's just not who we are as human beings. So I don't know the exact percentages, but we get a lot of federal subsidies that we tend to forget about because of, to some extent, because of their practicality, right?
2: The Tax Foundation has published a number of words in U.S. tax code and regulations. In 1955, it was like 1.4 million words, and in 2015, it was like 10.1, increasing at a rate of 140,000 words a year. All right? So I think that explains, you know, there are legitimate and illegitimate economies of scale, and the illegitimate economies of scale are the ability of the major corporations to purchase their own tax loopholes.
3: Absolutely. Yeah. The rest of us are struggling to figure out how to do that, how to pay our taxes, how to be, we don't have much of a choice, but to be tax responsible citizens. But I guess if we got to have billions and a team of lawyers, we would figure out how to be tax irresponsible.
2: What relation, if any, do you see in the mistreatment of women and the increase in political polarization in the United States Congress since Richard Nixon became president in 1969?
3: I think women have been mistreated well before Nixon. When we look at the pronatalist movement, when we look at the overturning of Roe v. Wade, when we look at the desire for, you know, the attempt to keep women at home, when we look at pretty concerted efforts to take away voting rights for women, we are seeing evidence of a society that disrespects women. When we look at the Epstein files not being released, when we look at the names of women in the Epstein files who they were promised that their names would be redacted and they aren't, these are women who are trying to tell their stories from a position of safety, and that was made extraordinarily unsafe for them. We are telling the world that we devalue women. When women in political office are insulted for being women, not for their policies, we are showing the world that we devalue women's political participation, right? When we look at somebody like Nikki Haley, whose politics I disagree with, I am not a fan of what she would have done had she been successful in her bid for president. But she gets insulted for being a woman, who has the audacity to age, right? Hillary Clinton as First Lady of Arkansas, Hillary Clinton as Senator, Hillary Clinton as Secretary of State, and as presidential candidate. Look, again, there's a record of this woman's policies, right? She held political office. We have information about her policies, not just imagined. What did she get insulted for? She got insulted for being a woman. She got insulted for her weird hair bands when she was First Lady of Arkansas, and then when Clinton was on the campaign trail. Who cares? What do her hair bands have to do with anything? What all of these folks have in common that cuts across political lines is that they are being insulted for being women.
2: President Trump says to female journalists, piggy.
3: Yep. Bodily insults. Absolutely.
2: In 1980, Republican Christian conservative Paul Weyrich famously said that, I don't want everybody to vote. Our success in elections goes up as voter participation goes down. And the media, talk about the complicity of the media in allowing or encouraging the continued attacks on voter integrity.
3: Oh, absolutely. I mean, we're looking at the gerrymandering, the re-gerrymandering of various districts. And when it works in favor of those who are in power, it is allowed. When it goes in favor of those who aren't in power, it is disallowed. When we look at the way the media tells stories of, you know, quote unquote, the real America or the divided America. Geez, even our electoral maps that divide us into red and blue states. I'm in Massachusetts. We're a pretty blue state, but also we're actually a purple state. There are plenty of Republican voters in Massachusetts. Our neighbors might be politically divided, but we can still get along and, like, you know, shovel our driveways together in a snowstorm or ask after our dogs or ask after our children. Complexity and complication where most of us probably live aren't necessarily what's going to be made most important in those headlines, because that's not going to capture our attention really fast. And our media, like I said, their number one goal is profit. And so what they're trying to do is make as much money as possible. And oftentimes they do that at our expense.
2: To me, there are several levels of media literacy. A level above the disconfirmation bias to me is conversation. We have to talk politics calmly. I think your colleagues Higdon and Huff have a book out on
3: let's agree to disagree.
2: Agreeably, right?
3: Yeah.
2: Talk about that.
3: Yeah. I would want to leave them to talk about their book. But what I will say from reading their book and from working with the two of them quite closely is exactly their title, right? Exactly their title. Let's agree to disagree. The message these days is that disagreement, that any kind of conflict is to be frowned upon and is to immediately erupt in yelling. I was at an event a year or so ago where we were talking about workplace conflict, and the woman running the event showed this beautiful picture of the Grand Canyon. And she said to all of us, like, how does conflict define the Grand Canyon? And in my mind, thank goodness I didn't say this out loud, but in my mind, I was going, you know, the destruction of the indigenous populations, like they lived in the canyon and then the white people came and took it over. And I was getting all high and mighty, thank goodness, only in my mind. And she gave actually a really simple answer. The conflict of the Grand Canyon is water. Over millions of years, water changed this land. And look what we get from that conflict. We get this beautiful space where, yes, indigenous populations live. And there are species of animals that we find nowhere else on the planet. And we get to go there with our families together and look at this beautiful space. And we get to see gorgeous wild animals and maybe a stunning sunset. And maybe some of us are brave enough to hike it and do all that incredible stuff. Conflict can result in great beauty. It doesn't have to result in destruction. When we look at things like Fox News or many of our podcasts, it's scream, scream, scream, scream, interrupt, interrupt, interrupt. And I will say, so many of the people getting interrupted are women. We seem to be okay in this country with interrupting women and just as often repeating what women said, having men repeat what women said, and then be perfectly happy that they were the ones who said it, right? As if the woman hadn't already said that, right? Let's think of conflict as something that could be wonderful. We can disagree and we can learn. Learning is inherently uncomfortable, right? Any athlete will say that, like, you don't just run a marathon or, you know, play a World Cup football soccer game, right? You train, you train, you train, you train. And that training is uncomfortable, but it's uncomfortable with a wonderful, stunning, gorgeous goal. Let's make conflict beautiful and let's listen to each other.
2: And part of the point of agreeing to disagree and talking is not merely is it's more important to identify areas of agreement than areas of disagreement.
3: Yes. My other favorite metaphor, my dog is number one in my heart. We don't punish dogs, right? When the dog tears up the newspaper, when the puppy tears up the newspaper, and we think like, oh, bad dog, and we get mad at the dog, in their little doggy brains, it's, oh, I didn't tear this up enough, right? I didn't do a good enough job tearing this up, so I'm going to tear it up more. How about what we should be doing is reward our puppies for what they've done well. It reinforces their good, and then they want to do more of that. So, like, come snuggle with me. Let's go have a really long walk. Let's get treats galore for when you do a good thing.
2: What do you recommend be done to reduce problems of sexual assault in the U.S. military?
3: To reduce problems of sexual assault in the U.S. military. Okay, I am not a legal expert, and I do know that there are divisions about whether or not the military should handle their conflict within or should their conflict be handled externally. The military went through a series of sexual assault trainings, and what we saw as a result from that was increased sexual assault. Now, that might seem bad and backwards, and it is terrible, of course, but what we can also look at it is maybe there was now a safer space to report sexual assault, right? That what had been happening before might have gone unreported.
2: You said sexual assault increased, but actually we don't know about the impact on sexual assault. What we know is that the reported sexual assault increased.
3: Yes.
2: Right. Okay.
3: Right.
2: Forgive
3: Which
2: me.
3: Probably means it was underreported prior, right?
2: Well, probably still is.
3: Absolutely.
2: One of my thoughts about this, I've been thinking about this for years, is to require inspectors general to survey military units regarding sexual assault and block especially promotions to generals and admirals, but other military promotions who are in charge of units with statistically significant higher rates of sexual assault.
3: Sure. I don't think people should be rewarded for sexual assault. Our justice system is slow, is sluggish at best, and quite often the victim survivors are the ones who are blamed. Just don't be in that outfit. Just don't be in that space. Just don't be alone. Just don't have a drink. Just don't do, you know, like it is. How about we tell people don't attack people, don't attack women, right? Don't attack men. Don't attack other human beings. Like, let's just not do that, right? But if that is going to happen, don't reward it. We need to do a major culture shift within and outside the armed forces of how we structure and organize our understandings of and responses to sexual assault.
2: We are about out of time. Any final words for our audience?
3: I, as I said at the beginning about media literacy, that I'm really in a space to kind of think about bringing media literacy both to our classrooms and to our dinner table conversations. This is something that I believe that we be talking about regularly. And if any of your audience want to talk about it further, if I could help anybody with resources or support, conversation points, you know, the last chapter of The Judgment of Gender has activities for how to both analyze and take action of the treatment of women in media. I'd be more than happy to share tools of analysis and activity to kind of how we can consider any form of media. I really do want this to be part of the oxygen that we breathe, the water that we swim in, to counter the unfair media treatments that so many of us get. I'm more than excited to continue this conversation in any space possible.
2: You have been listening to a conversation with communication professor Allison Butler about her new book, The Judgment of Gender, How Women Are Centered and Silenced in Pop Culture, and her other work on media literacy. A moderated discussion of these issues is available in the description of this interview on Wikiversity under category Media Reform to Improve Democracy. I'm Spencer Graves. Thank you for listening. Tune in next week to hear Ryan Bernstein and Tricia Maxfield with American Public Square discuss their program in general and their June 18 event on the 250th anniversary of the Declaration of Independence, including self-evident truths.
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0: Welcome to Counterspin, your weekly look behind the headlines. I'm Janine Jackson. This week on Counterspin, you may have seen videos of college commencement speakers telling students who've spent time and money learning how to read, write, and think critically that that was dumb because AI is going to be doing that from now on. So just get on the train or else, wait, why are you booing? That's far from the only disconnect between students and teachers who think higher education means engagement with a range of perspectives, and right-wing politicians and their administrative acolytes saying, not so fast. We'll hear from Karma Chavez, professor at University of Texas at Austin, at the center of this assault on academic freedoms. Also on the show, there is a U.S. State Department memo that calls for, quote, a line of action which, while as adroit and inconspicuous as possible, makes the greatest inroads in denying money and supplies to Cuba, to decrease monetary and real wages, to bring about hunger, desperation, and overthrow of government, close quote. Thing is, that memo is from 1960. So while Trump is making everything old new and ugly and violent again, he isn't inventing it all. We try not to do media criticism by counterfactual, but consider, what if another country were cutting off resources to the U.S. in an explicit effort to cause us misery in hopes that that would make us overthrow our government? We'll talk about what sounds reasonable, as long as it's about Cuba, with Alex Main, Director of International Policy at the Center for Economic and Policy Research. That's coming up, and we'll get right to it. 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The Texas legislature passed Senate Bill 37 in 2025, shifting decision-making power on questions around curricula and degree requirements from faculty to political appointees in a way described as unprecedented. Fast forward to yesterday, May 20th, when students of University of Texas at Austin staged a mock funeral, including a horse-drawn hearse, in protest of the death of academic freedom. And that wasn't the first such protest. You may not have heard much about SB 37 and its impact on education in Texas, but you can guess that the people doing what they're doing in Texas don't plan for it to stop there. Here to help us see what's happening is Karma Chavez, professor of Mexican American and Latino Studies at the University of Texas at Austin and president of the AAUP chapter at UT Austin. That's the American Association of University Professors. She's author or editor of numerous titles, including, I believe most recently, The Borders of AIDS, Race, Quarantine, and Resistance from University of Washington Press. She joins us now by phone. Welcome to Counterspin, Karma Chavez.
1: Thanks so much for having me.
0: Well, it feels like we're rocketing backward into the past on so many fronts. I'm not surprised when people aren't keeping up with all of them, but it seems that we can't overstate the alarm of what's happening to Texas public universities. I know there's a lot going on, but what highlights or lowlights would you have people know about the effects of SB 37?
1: So SB 37 was what we can describe as kind of an omnibus bill that was meant to reorganize particularly what we would call faculty governance. And so historically at universities, you would govern a university with what they call a tripod. You have a board of regents, a governing board, which are generally either elected or appointed. Then you have administrators like presidents and provosts and deans, and then you have faculty. And typically, faculty are the ones who are responsible for decisions related to curriculum, as well as populating all the committees that make a university work. And what SB 37 did is it opened the door to ensure that those democratically elected bodies of faculty are no longer allowed in the state of Texas. And so the bill in particular, I guess the law now in particular, says that they can only be up to 50% democratically elected, and the others should be appointed by the chief executive officer. So in Texas, that would be the president of each of the individual universities. What's happened in the University of Texas system in light of SB 37 is our Board of Regents decided to just dismantle faculty senates and faculty councils altogether. And so what that means is we don't have any democratically elected faculty representatives at all at any University of Texas campus. So you might be thinking, well, at my job, we don't have a democratically elected, you know, set of employees that run our office. And I would say, first of all, that's unfortunate. I think this should be something that all workplaces have. But in the specific case of the university, one of the reasons why that's so important is because faculty are the experts in making curriculum decisions, in determining new programs, and determining things like, you know, faculty promotions and these kinds of things. And all of that has been taken out of the hands of those who have spent their whole careers becoming experts and put into the hands of people who have no expertise whatsoever.
0: Well, and those people with no educational expertise do feel very strongly about some things. And so while this is all couched in neutrality and balance, we know they have very particular goals, and those goals are showing up in the fallout in terms of, and what you're even describing as maybe peremptory compliance or, you know, eager over compliance with the directives of this now law. Concretely, how is it reshaping curricula?
1: So one of the other things that SB 37 did was it suggested or mandated a overall core curriculum review at the different public universities in Texas. So normally that would be done then by a body appointed by members of the elected faculty council. That's not, of course, what's happening now. So at UT Austin, where I work, our president, who is not an academic, he actually used to be an attorney in Ken Paxton's attorney general office, and then he came to UT to be the vice president of legal affairs and then the chief operating officer. Now he's the president, appointed with no search whatsoever last spring. And what he's done is he's created these different appointed bodies to do the work of the university. They're much smaller than the faculty council used to be. So one of those is a faculty advisory council, and another of those is a core curriculum review committee. What's interesting about those two bodies is they have virtually no representation from fields like mine, Mexican American Latina studies, Black studies, gender and women studies, that kind of thing, virtually no representation. But they are overrepresented by the new School of Civic Leadership at the University of Texas. So this is a new move that's been happening over the last several years, where conservative politicians and their ultra-rich donors are infusing money into universities to create essentially conservative think tanks. And the goal, I believe, and I think we have a lot of evidence to support this, is to take the core curriculum out of the College of Liberal Arts and to place it within these new schools of civic leadership, which have as their mission advancing the value of Western civilization and the importance of the American idea. In other words, they think that the College of Liberal Arts at places like UT is far too, quote unquote, woke. And so conservatives are better equipped to teach in a more disinterested way. Of course, it's not actually disinterested. Right. It's promoting a white supremacist view of culture and history. And so we haven't received the results of this core curriculum review yet. It was supposed to come out a couple weeks ago. We expect it in the next couple of weeks, but we're fairly confident that what has happened with our core curriculum historically as determined by faculty is going to look very different by this very limited body of people who are reviewing now.
0: And have we not seen already the collapse of various race and gender courses being kind of shrunk into one thing or eliminated across the University of Texas?
1: Unfortunately, it's not just the University of Texas, although we are certainly ground zero. So one example is my workplace, again, with virtually no faculty input and absolutely no student input. The College of Liberal Arts has determined that it will eliminate my department, Mexican American Latino Studies, African African Diaspora Studies, Women's Gender and Sexuality Studies, and American Studies. And so they're getting rid of those departments, and then they're shoving all of our faculty into a new department of social and cultural analysis, which, by the way, is not a field that exists. But essentially, I guess it's to herd all of the woke faculty as they see it into one place. That might not seem like a big thing to you, but let me explain why it is a big thing. One, our fields are very different, so we don't really know each other's histories and trajectories, but now we're going to be voting on each other's tenure and promotion cases. Two, things like fellowship competitions. We've just gone from having four different departments that can nominate people for fellowships down to one department. So we go from four to one.
0: Right.
1: And a bunch of other things such as this, right?
0: Well, I watched your testimony at the Texas State House on SB 37, and you had to take some time first to address some misinformation before you could even offer testimony, including the fact that one person had cited this large number of courses that had race or gender in the title, which was meant, you know, to raise hackles, except, you know, why those words are inherently a problem to be rooted out is the bigger picture. But the point is they'd included all the times a single course was cross-listed in order to get to that number. And students were complaining about being forced to take classes that were actually electives. And it's just to say that before you got to even talk about freedom to think and the value of free expression, you had to bat away a number of false ideas that have been sitting at the core of this conversation. And I see that as kind of a representation of the media work and the public conversation work that we have to do around these things. We have to almost dig out the misinformation before we can even speak. Yeah.
1: Yeah. I mean, that was such an interesting moment. I was sitting in the audience, like rewriting my notes, because one of the things that the Texas Senate and House Higher Education Committees typically do is they invite an expert witness from the Texas Public Policy Foundation. Now, the Texas Public Policy Foundation touts itself as if it's a research institute, but it's really just an ideological think tank that has scholars who must not be able to do research based on everything that we see that comes out from them. And it was actually one of the heads of the TPPF that was saying there were all these classes with race and gender and didn't even bother to look at crosslists. And I'm like, that's just basic sloppy research that I would downgrade my freshman students for, let alone someone with a PhD who's been invited as an expert witness. But you're right, that's exactly what we're up against. And they never invite actual experts in higher ed who have, you know, a proven track record of peer-reviewed scholarship. And that tells you something, right? That tells you that it's not about making decisions based on good evidence-based reasons, but it is about promoting a particular ideology. And I think that's really dangerous for our students and their freedom to learn.
0: Well, let's talk finally about the resistance, because the students are on to it. They know what's happening to them in large numbers, and they're putting up a fight. What should we know about the resistance from students and not just students in Texas? Because, as we say, folks are going to be watching.
1: So one thing to say just preemptively about that is after the pro-Palestine protests in 2024, the Texas legislature took it upon themselves to pass a rather draconian protest law to limit student protest on campus. This was after, in 2019, when all these conservative speakers were coming to campus, they passed a very permissive free speech on campus law. So you can see the double standard there.
0: Right.
1: But despite the fact that they passed a law that makes it a lot harder to protest on campus, we have seen a number of student groups courageously step up and still try to demand something better for their institution. And so yesterday, a statewide organization called Students Engage for Advancing Texas, also known as Seat at the Table, they had this brilliant idea to create a series of funerals to commemorate the death of the various institutions. So the first one was at Texas Tech, and of course they're dealing with a really serious situation as Brandon Creighton, the new chancellor, who used to be the head of the Senate Higher Education Committee, has come in and made sweeping changes, which he's able to do under SB 37, to make it impossible to teach or research about gender and sexuality on that campus.
0: Right.
1: So they had Texas Tech first, and then yesterday we had a funeral procession, marching through the streets of Austin here on UT's campus. And, it was a small turnout at summertime, but everybody is dressed in black, and we had, those funny little hats with the veils and the parasols and some really impactful signs. And it just shows that students really care about their education, and they're really offended by the fact that politicians think that they know better than the students themselves, who, by the way, are not children. These are adults.
0: And I always wonder why an institution that's an educational institution thinks it's good to send the message that they value something other than education, because they're not fooling everyone. The New York Times has a headline, University of Texas is brought to heel by conservative critics. They're kind of undervaluing, or maybe they're just showing us that they mean something different by education than what many of us might think of.
1: Yeah, I mean, the truth of the matter is, right, we can go back and look at Socrates, right, who was put to death for corrupting the youth. So we know that education is dangerous because it does encourage students to challenge what those with power take for granted. And to me, if your ideas can stand up against criticism, then you should want a plethora of ideas out there so that yours can emerge as the best. But it seems to me maybe they're convinced if we put a lot of ideas against each other, that theirs aren't going to rise to the top, so they're going to use power instead.
0: All right, then. We've been speaking with author and professor Karma Chavez from the University of Texas at Austin. Thank you so much, Karma Chavez, for joining us this week on Counterspin.
1: Thanks for having me.
0: Quote, whether I free it, take it, I think I can do anything I want with it, close quote. That is, of course, Donald Trump talking about Cuba in March. Trump is indeed threatening Cuba with military intervention, but media coverage isn't exactly ringing alarm bells. A Washington Post column got several graphs in before noting that Cuba is a sovereign nation. Rather than ground us in the reality that Cuba poses no imminent threat to the U.S. that could possibly justify war, most outlets seem to go with headlines based on Trump's harebrained statement, quote, I do believe I'll be having the honor of taking Cuba. That is a big honor. Close quote. Here to help us think more seriously about what the U.S. is doing to Cuba and Cubans is Alex Main, Director of International Policy at the Center for Economic and Policy Research. He joins us now by phone. Welcome back to Counterspin, Alex Main.
2: Thank you. Great to be with you again.
0: Well, first of all, talk of threats of takeover suggests to a casual reader that the Trump administration is considering starting to intervene in Cuba. But that's very much the wrong frame, isn't it?
2: Well, yeah, absolutely. I mean, the U.S. has been, of course, intervening very heavily in Cuba since 1960, thereabouts. First of all, with very sweeping embargo that has had, massive impact on the island's economy and on its people. And of course, over the years, sanctions targeting Cuba have hardened at certain times. They were eased rather briefly under Obama before they were hardened more than ever again under Trump during his first administration. And now under his second administration, he's hardening them even more. In fact, he's even carrying out an outright fuel blockade against the island that's been in place since the beginning of January when the U.S., invaded Venezuela and removed the president of Venezuela and then proceeded to take over Venezuela's oil sector. One of the measures that they took immediately was to stop all Venezuelan oil shipments to Cuba. And, of course, Venezuela is the biggest source of oil to Cuba, which is very reliant on oil for its entire energy sector. The second biggest source was Mexico. Mexico was threatened with tariffs, and so they ceased to send shipments of oil. And then you had the Coast Guard that essentially intercepted other boats that were trying to get fuel to Cuba. And the only vessel that's gotten through over these last few months since the beginning of the year has been a Russian ship that delivered 100,000 barrels of oil. But that's really only enough for about 10 days of very low levels of consumption in Cuba. Of course, this is a situation that the Trump administration, starting with Secretary of State, National Security Advisor, archivist Marco Rubio, says is entirely the fault of the Venezuelan government and their flawed economic socialist policies, when, of course, it's quite obvious that any island that is reliant on outside fuel for its energy sector would be suffering, you know, in the way that Cuba is now, with these massive blackouts that, of course, have a huge impact on the population and on basic services in the country. So that's one window on the sort of human cost of these sanctions. And again, you have Marco Rubio, among other U.S. administration officials, that deny that all of these measures that are clearly designed to asphyxiate the economy of Cuba have anything to do with the economic situation there, that U.S. policy is completely divorced from, you know, what Cubans are experiencing today in Cuba. And, you know, I think they can get away with that to a certain extent because you do have so many media outlets in the U.S. that just don't provide the basic context of what U.S. Cuba policy has been for decades.
0: Yeah, and yet people, it seems like, are buying it less and less. I mean, the Center for Economic and Policy Research, CEPR, you sponsored a YouGov poll on the idea of going to war with Cuba. What did that find?
2: Well, sure, if you ask people, I think, you know, most people in the U.S. don't really have Cuba on their radar, probably as they didn't have Iran on their radar until sometime back in February when the U.S. attacked Iran. And, you know, it might be that way again. But it's clear that when you ask people, should the U.S. carry out military operation against Cuba, most people, the vast majority really, think that that's a crazy idea. What has Cuba done to the U.S.? And that really, again, sort of raises this issue of how the narrative that you have from the State

0: broad, broad language. But they do this by declaring Cuba a national security threat. It just is crazy that they can actually get away with that when there's absolutely no evidence. You hear talk of things. Recently, there was an article published in Axios saying that Cuba is equipping itself with drones to potentially attack the U.S.
1: From Iran, not just any drones.
0: From Iran. And yeah, so, you know, they somehow represent, you know, a threat as if they could, like, close something equivalent to the Strait of Hormuz in the Caribbean. I know. But in any case, I mean, that is quite possible that Cuba is equipping itself with drones. I mean, what country that's being threatened militarily by the greatest military power on the planet on a regular basis wouldn't take some measures? But, you know, there's zero evidence of any kind that they're preparing any kind of military offensive against the U.S. You know, that would be very obviously suicidal and entirely counterproductive. And yet that is what is implied in some of the media coverage around these drones. And of course, that is exactly what these unnamed State Department sources are trying to imply. And, you know, amazingly, the media seems to go along with it, that this could actually be possible, that Cuba is preparing to engage in an offensive drone war against the U.S.
1: All right. Well, we'll be following this story, of course, going forward. For now, we've been speaking with Alex Main. He's Director of International Policy at the Center for Economic and Policy Research. You can find the studies, the poll and the study on infant mortality that we've been talking about online at CBERT.net. Alex Main, thank you so much for joining us this week on Counterspin.
0: Yeah, absolutely. My pleasure.
1: And that's it for Counterspin for this week. 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I'm Janine Jackson. 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

0: Good evening, and welcome to the Forum on KKFI 90.1 FM, Kansas City Community Radio. My name is Bill Pierce, your host for this evening. The Forum is a public service of KKFI. 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This week's presentation is entitled Overlapping Issues of the Anti-War Movement. The speaker is Byron Ripley of Veterans for Peace. Veterans for Peace, Chapter 97, Kansas City, is an organization of military veterans and allies dedicated to building a culture of peace, exposing the true costs of war, and advocating for justice at home and abroad. Our musical guest this week is Christian Dixon. The presentations and music were recorded live at Kansas City Oasis on May 17, 2026. And now, here is your host from Kansas City Oasis, Julie Manning, to introduce the featured speakers and musical guests.
1: Good morning and welcome to Kansas City Oasis. My name is Julie Manning and I will be your hostess and MC for today. I am pleased to welcome those of you here in our community center in the Volcker neighborhood. We welcome all, regardless of belief, non-belief, race, gender, sexual orientation, identity, or any other trait. We believe the human experience is better when it is shared, and we are so pleased to have you here with us this morning. These are our Oasis 5 core values. People are more important than beliefs. Reality is known through reason. Human hands solve human problems. Meaning comes from making a difference. Be accepting and be accepted. Today's program is going to be so great. I got to meet all the presenters and they just seem like they're going to give us a really amazing learning experience today. Our featured speaker is going to be Bryson Ripley of Veterans for Peace on overlapping issues for the anti-war movement. And our musical guest is Christian Dixon. I'm going to read just a little bit about Christian. Christian wants his music to be meaningful, introspective, and authentic. He is unafraid to confront heavy subjects in his work like family trauma, loss, doubt, and a longing to answer the question, what is this all for? He's been releasing new music and drove from northern Missouri, north of St. Joe, by the way, very far away, to share this music with us today. Please give a warm Oasis welcome, Christian Dixon.
2: Well, good morning, everybody. Thank you so much for all the folks from KC Oasis who have just graciously, warmly welcomed me this morning. I've got a couple songs that I was very particular in how I curated this, but this first song I want to play for you is one that's very special to me. I've never considered myself a dog person, admittedly. I have a cat at home named Remy. I love him a lot, but when I wrote this song, I realized I have a lot more in common with man's best friend, and so I hope you like it.